0: Welcome to Stateside. I'm April Baer. Thank you for sitting in with us today. This hour, we're going to learn about what happens when you invite folks of all ages to see the city by bicycle.
1: You know, everybody's accepted here. As long as you understand we're here for one thing, which is to go slow and enjoy Detroit, then we're all good.
0: The founder of Detroit's Slow Roll talks to us about one of the most fun traditions of the season. But first, this summer, one of Michigan's legacy automakers is deepening its partnership with China-based manufacturer Leapmotor. This marks the first time one of the Detroit Three has collaborated with a Chinese company for a full line of vehicles. You will not be seeing them anytime soon in American showrooms, but the deal will no doubt be consequential for Stellantis' global profile. Joining us now is Greg Lason, a digital and mobile editor at Automotive News Canada, to talk more about what's happening. Greg, welcome to Stateside.
2: Good to be here. Thanks for inviting me.
0: If Stellantis and Leapmotor were on Facebook, they'd have been listing in a relationship for some time now. But can you explain what Stellantis' global market share was looking like when they initiated this collaboration, a little bit about its strengths and weaknesses? What was in this for Stellantis? Like, what were its needs?
2: Detroit 3 automakers, just about of any brand, really, are looking at Chinese automakers as a partner, as an entryway into China. That was initially what everyone wanted. So whether we're talking Stellantis or Ford or GM, they all have partnerships with Chinese brands because that grants them access to the Chinese market, which is, next to the United States, the most lucrative market on the planet. So you want to be there. And China is very guarded. You know, I've talked to executives in the supply industry, for example, who say, it's very hard to get the money out of China when you do make a profit there. They want everything to stay at home. So this was a way to gain access to Chinese market, Chinese manufacturing expertise. We used to want, as Western automakers, access to the market. Now we want access to the manufacturing expertise and the technology. And so these partnerships are really a game of ping pong back and forth. We've got the market. Now we've got the manufacturing expertise. Now we have technology. And now the flip side is Chinese brands want access to North America, the United States, Mexico, and Canada. And they tried to get in the back door through Mexico first, through BYD. And now there is potential, there's discussion about Stellantis and Leapmotor entering through Ontario in terms of manufacturing and sales because the federal government in Canada is now allowing the import of Chinese brands. And so there's an empty factory in Ontario. That's the gateway into the United States, if you will. And we've seen Leapmotor now in the early goings of 2026 increase their market share and increase their registrations in the EU. I believe it was 11,000 in the first quarter. So numbers are up there. This is all about everyone trying to gain access to each other's market and, of course, turn a profit.
0: Folks may or may not be aware that in China, manufacturers with investment from the Chinese government for the past couple of years now have been throwing everything they have at EVs. I mean, there are far more makers in China making EVs and low-cost EVs than are here in the States. And I mean, everybody knows that not all these companies are going to survive. Can you give us a sense of where Leapmotor stands in the pack?
2: Yeah, it's one of the bigger brands. It's one of the more international brands. So it's one that if you were to pick a bunch of winners and losers or those who will survive, Leapmotor is near the top. And why is that? Partially because it has a partnership with Stellantis, right? And what they've done is they've actually created a subsidiary of Leapmotor International, which Stellantis owns 51% of. So at home, Leapmotor is the majority stakeholder. Abroad, Stellantis is the majority stakeholder. So this is how they're cornering both markets at home in China and staying afloat there, where, as you mentioned, there are just dozens and dozens of brands, and they will not all survive. Leapmotor is one that would survive. BYD, Chery, Geely, they are on par or sort of equal to those massive automakers. I mean, BYD is the biggest global auto electric auto brand on the planet right now. And so Leapmotor is in that discussion. They're not as big as BYD or Chery or Geely, but they're up there. But what Stellantis does is gain them market access elsewhere internationally. And so it's a really smart strategic play to have, you know, Leapmotor own the majority at home in China and Stellantis own the majority outside, because what this does in Canada, for example, when it comes to manufacturing, the federal government here in Canada has said, well, we'll allow Chinese production, but with, air quotes, a trusted partner. So what this shows is they have a trusted partner in Leapmotor, which is proven in China, proven in Europe, and this subsidiary is owned majority by Stellantis. So it says, well, it's really a Stellantis company with a minority stake by Leapmotor, but we're talking 51-49, right? But it sort of covers all the bases for the federal government. So this is a big global brand. It's not a small player. They will do well. And you mentioned it, EVs in China, the sales are down. There are some brands struggling. We've seen some write downs. And the other thing is this that people often forget is China got there by doing what Joe Biden wanted to do in the United States, which is offer $7,500 EV vehicle incentives. It's what Canada does, $5,000 EV incentives. And I think people are shocked to learn that China actually had that playbook first. This is how you get people to buy electric vehicles and get electric vehicle manufacturing to economies of scale. The reason they're not selling like hotcakes in North America and they're not affordable in North America is because we just don't have economies of scale. We're not selling enough and manufacturing enough in a single factory to warrant three shifts or even one shift of production on a particular EV brand. Are we going to get there? I think so. Slowly, with the help of Chinese, possibly.
0: So is there anything you can tell us about Leapmotor's style in terms of the offerings and its fleet of models?
2: Generally speaking, I want to say this about Chinese brands. I'm really good friends with a former Bosch executive who went over there and warned me 2 years ago, and I'm quoting now, there is a tsunami of cool and sexy and sleek EVs coming from China. And that sort of fits the bill for Leapmotor. They're not a big SUV company, though they have some styles that way. There is talk, if they ever came to North America, you could badge Jeep production, for example, by Stellantis as a Leapmotor or vice versa. You could build a Leapmotor vehicle that is already in existence and just call it a Jeep or call it a Chrysler or call it a Dodge. So this is how this works. You know, we're talking about brands that exist but don't have those models, or models that exist that aren't in that brand under that umbrella. But they're going to be vehicles that are similar to what North Americans and Europeans already gravitate to, already purchase. When you talk EVs, a lot of the times they are sort of hatchbacks, sedans, small, compact, and that is the same with the SUVs. Now, why is that? Because the battery in an SUV is so much bigger, requires so much more energy, is so much more expensive. A lot of these automakers either start at the very top and electrify things like the Hummer. Why did they do that? Because it's a luxury vehicle, people can afford it, or they start at the bottom because it gets their fleet emissions down very easily and inexpensively, because the battery in those compact cars and subcompact cars are smaller, more affordable. And what you'll see, especially in Europe and especially when they first arrive in North America, if they do, is something small, compact, sleek, look good. You know, think Honda Civic, maybe a little smaller, something like that.
0: Can you tell us anything about how Canadian tier one supplier companies and others are doing? I mean, it has been a wild ride in the past year for them with tariffs and a whole lot of other uncertainty surrounding what they're doing, as the Detroit Three have been sort of flipping back and forth on EVs in response to federal policy. Can you maybe share with us what you're seeing from Canadian companies and sort of how that influences how they see what's going on with the Detroit Three in China?
2: Yeah. So here's the thing about tariffs and the supply chain in Ontario and in Canada in general. It's been a mixed bag. For the larger suppliers, they've really been able to mitigate the tariffs. And just last week, I spoke to Linda Hassenfratz, who is still the executive chair of Linamar Corporation, which her father founded 50 years ago. She says, from a parts perspective, as I think everybody knows, the parts are not being tariffed. We have no tariffs on any of our product coming from either Canada or Mexico. We have almost the same number of plants in Canada as we do in the United States. I look at our new business wins in automotive plants in Canada, and last year was the highest in dollar, in terms of dollar figures, for new business wins that I've seen in the last 3 years. Now, why? That's because everything that Linamar makes in all three countries is still compliant with the United States-Mexico-Canada agreement, so they are currently exempt from tariffs. But If you go down to the small and medium sized suppliers, you're starting to run into trouble because they need to find parts and materials that are cheaper and more affordable. And sometimes that means imports from China, which are then tariffed at the border as part of that component. And so that's hurting them. And so what we're seeing in Ontario, and I just moderated a panel in the month of May about suppliers in Canada starting to pivot to the defense sector because we are upping our spending federally on defense. And so there's an opportunity for some of these suppliers that are hurting to get into the defense sector and defense industry. So while it's okay for the Magnas, the Linamars, and the Martin Reyes of the world, it's not going well for tool and die and mold makers and some of the smaller suppliers. So on the surface, we can look and say, you know, tariffs really haven't had that big of an impact, but they have when you look further down the supply chain. That's where the problems start to rear their ugly heads and layoffs are starting. There's been some government support for tool and die because they're struggling because Donald Trump put new tariffs on tool and die that affects the molds and then the products made from the molds. And so all of this trickle down is really hurting the smaller sized companies in Ontario and in particular in Windsor, Ontario, right across from Detroit.
0: Greg Lason at Automotive News Canada. His columns are always a great read. You can find them at autonews.com. Greg, good talking to you.
2: Anytime.
0: We're going to take a short break now. When we come back, one library system that leveled up its summer reading program to the point where now as many adults as kids are taking part.
3: You know, adults are just as interested in exploring their community, walking around, going to museums or parks they haven't visited, finding local businesses, and solving puzzles.
0: We'll be right back. 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I'm Kaylin Goss. Thank you for joining me.
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0: This is Stateside. I'm April Baer. Do you have memories of a summer reading game at your library as a kid? Maybe you got stamps or stickers for every book you read, saving them up for that big Pizza Hut free pizza at the end. It turns out that those of us who carry fond memories of summer reading games as kids continue to be driven by the small pleasures and the rewards as adults. The New York Times recently wrote that summer reading games, played by adults as well as children, are on a nationwide tear at local libraries and bookshops. At the Ann Arbor District Library, they know a little something about this. 2025 is the 15th year of gamifying reading for all ages with the Summer Game. The game encourages not just reading books and articles, but also getting out in your community with hidden codes that score points sprinkled around the whole city and its neighborhoods. Think of Pokemon Go, but make it bookish. We learned more about the Summer Reading Game's craze-like popularity with Eli Nyberger, director of Ann Arbor's library system, last summer on the game's 15th anniversary. Let's listen. Eli, welcome back to Stateside.
6: Well, thank you. Thank you for having me. It's great to be here.
0: So for those who have never partaken or just in a completely different part of the state, can you describe the hallmarks of the summer game?
6: Sure. So the summer game is basically a citywide scavenger hunt that encourages you to find out everything that your community and your library has to offer. And you get points for all different types of actions, and you can then spend those points in the library's summer game shop for library merch. T-shirts and water bottles and mugs and all that kind of stuff.
0: But it's gone crazy. Like one year I redeemed for my prize a special summertime tea that was specifically formulated by a local vendor, like for iced tea purposes. Yes. I mean, I was just like, this is next level.
6: Yeah, we have tea and coffee in the shop, all kinds of stuff. But, you know, a lot of people play just for the points and just for the fun and the completion. You know, there's badges that you earn when you have certain combinations of activities. So you can complete the badges, and it just keeps people engaged all summer long. And it's completely free because your tax dollars already paid for it. And it's just a great way to get the entire household, the entire family, the entire community engaged, because it's really popular with all ages, not just kids and not just adults.
0: I cannot tell a lie. I play the summer game and I love it. And I'm a walker too, so it's a real experience, both reading books, getting points for that, and walking around and seeing codes and getting points. What was the evolution of the summer game?
6: Sure. So, you know, like a lot of libraries, we've had for years a mechanism to encourage kids to keep reading between the last day of school and the first day of school, right? And back in the late noughts, we started hearing from parents and from teens that our classic summer game, which was very similar to what a lot of libraries still do, you read 10 books and you get some sort of a prize. In our case, it was a book. Some libraries do an ice cream cone or pizza, like you mentioned. So you'd read 10 books and then you get a book. And we started hearing from parents that our summer reading program was making their kids read less.
0: Wait, what?
6: Yes, because the library was saying all you have to read is 10 books and that's it for the whole summer.
0: Oh.
6: And so, you know, if you got a picture book kid, that's one bedtime and you read 10 books
0: and
6: then you're
0: done.
6: A
0: lot of kids will want like the same book many times over.
6: Right. So we were hearing that basically our incentive was working in the opposite direction. We were saying 10 books is all you need to read for this summer, right? Then we were also hearing from teens that were saying, well, but I'm reading The Remembrance of Things Past this summer. And that counts as the same as reading Dr. Seuss or something like that. So they were finding that their reading was being, in their eyes, devalued by the library. So we were like, well, we got to do something about this. So the germ of the idea was to really make it less focused solely on reading and more focused on all the things you can do at your library, and incentivizing people to figure out all the things you can do at your library and not just the reading. Reading is still very important, but as you can imagine, most people who love to read already have a library card. And, you know, as I always say, for a library's message to be read, read, read, read, read is no more appropriate than a parks department's message to be baseball, baseball, baseball.
0: Right.
6: It's one of the things that we do. It's a big thing that we do. It's not the only thing that we do.
0: I am a big consumer of the public library's audiobook selection.
6: Sure.
0: And I know that those are par for the game. You can get points for finishing those. I assume that movies in the collection are also part of it?
6: For the adult game. Now, adults can consume any media they want. We call it consume 10 anythings, you know, including podcasts, radio shows, you know, reading an article, whatever you want. So long as you're consuming some media, if you'd like to log that in the game and get points, you can. And then we started to transition to, rather than it being you get points for every item that you log, you get points for every day that you log something. So it's more encouraging it being a habit than opposed to trying to say that there's some volume that is the right amount.
0: The game starts the day after school gets out for summer in Ann Arbor Public Schools. I've always wondered about the pressures on the collection when everyone descends on the branches at once, ready to dive in.
6: Yeah. You know, it's not it's a busy day at the library, to be sure. The first day of summer game, we always see all of our door counts tick up and checkouts accordingly. But that's great. You know, we're great to see the stuff fly off the shelves. And there's it's not a big inflection point in terms of collection use to the scale that it is for door count. Door count, it's absolutely an inflection point. All summer, we see more foot traffic. And we certainly see more collection use, but it's not like a crisis for the library in any case. It's more like, great, more of the stuff is out. You know, at any given time, 30 to 40% of the library's collection is not on the shelf.
0: What is the ratio of adults to kids who play the summer game?
6: About 60% of the players are adults.
0: Oh,
6: so
0: my
6: there
0: God.
6: Are many more adults playing the game than kids.
0: Yeah. Adults need to play.
6: Yeah, and it's really, the game is designed to incentivize library use at any age of any scale. And, you know, adults are just as interested in exploring their community, walking around, going to museums or parks they haven't visited, finding local businesses, and solving puzzles, playing all the puzzles that we produce for players to solve, either the badges that are scattered across our catalog or the games that we've invented. Scatterlog is one of them, which is kind of like NYT Connections for library materials.
0: Mini games within the
6: games. Yes, mini games within the games, and you get points for those. Scatterlog's the one that we launched last year. And then we have also a word search called Super Search that this year there's a new online version. And both of those you can try without even signing up for the game. So you can just go to play.aedl.org and poke around, and you can try Super Search. You can try Scatterlog at scatterlog.aedl.org and just see if you like them. They're a lot of fun, and they're new. Scatterlog's new every day. Super Search is new every week.
0: Has that ratio of adults to kids playing, has that changed substantially over time?
6: Yeah, I think each year we have a little bit larger proportion of adults. You know, there's a pretty fixed number of school-aged kids in Ann Arbor. If anything, it's dwindling a little bit. But there's always new adults coming into the game. You know, last summer we hit close to 15,000 active players.
0: Whoa.
6: So, you know, there's still lots of room to grow from there. But we all find that there's a very high awareness of the game throughout the community just because of all the codes that people see everywhere.
0: I moved to Ann Arbor right before COVID-19 hit. And so 2020 was my first summer playing. Did COVID change the summer reading game or the intensity with which people approached it?
6: Not really. If anything, one thing is when COVID hit, we launched the bummer game. So when everyone was stuck in their homes, we used our summer game infrastructure to start offering things that people could do in their houses during lockdown. Then by the time we actually got to June, July, and there was a little bit better awareness of what was safe to go out and do things around town outdoors, that's when we brought the lawn codes up so people could start putting codes in their own front yard or hang them on poles at the library. And then it became a game of exploring the neighborhoods. And let's see, as of today, I think we're well over 1,000 lawn codes that have been placed in the past week. Last year, there were almost 3,000 by the end of the summer.
0: I know that a lot of librarians are autodidacts, and they love learning new things and doing new things. But has this become something of a specialty among certain staff members, or is it something that is just all hands on deck? Let's throw it all at it and see what happens.
6: Sure. It's definitely takes the whole library to produce the summer game, you know, from the staff at the desk who are answering all the questions and handing out the yard signs, to the staff who are packing the prize orders, the staff who are moving the prize orders all around the place. Summer game touches the whole library. However, we have co-producers of the summer game that really take the lead, and those are usually librarians, and usually there's a pair of them that work on it together. This summer, it's Sarah Peltier and Emily Murphy from our staff, and they both have a lot of experience running the summer game, and it is definitely a year-long job. You know, we typically don't think about summer game for about 4 weeks in September, and then we start
0: when it's over.
6: Yes. We get it all out the door. It's done. And then in October, we start talking about summer game for the next year. Know what changes we want to make, what new features we want to deploy, start finding the artists to do the art, all that kind of stuff.
0: It's just like Santa congratulating the elves on a great Christmas and saying, time to start getting ready for next Christmas.
6: Very much so.
0: If you're just joining us, my guest is Eli Nyberger. He's director of the Ann Arbor District Library System, and we're talking about the summer reading game. Have other library systems or bookstores reached out to ask you about your team's approach as they're working on their own games?
6: Sure. And there's a couple of games locally that are fairly similar to this. The Canton Library has one that's very similar. IPSI has a similar sort of program. And there's a couple other platforms that are offered to the library industry that have been inspired by what we've done over the past 15 years. And even I think there's a company in California that has took our open source code and is selling a version of that product.
0: You guys did it open source. I love that.
6: Well, that's the library's open source top to bottom.
0: Right on.
6: So we release everything so that anyone can make use of it.
0: The first time my kid did a summer reading game, man, it was all about that T-shirt. Had to get the T-shirt. Do you think most people are motivated by the prizes or more by the thrill of the game?
6: I think there's a mix there for sure. There's a very strong drive for completionism, getting all the codes. And one thing that we always say is with the lawn codes, it is not possible to get all of them. You cannot do it. Please don't try.
0: Wait a minute. That sounds like a dare.
6: No. I assure you it is not possible to get all 2,000 yard codes because some of them aren't going to be there when you go looking for it. And then so we have designed the game around, yeah, you cannot get all of them.
0: Okay, but has anybody ever completed them?
6: No. It is really not possible. These are like pieces of plastic out in the wild. They move around, they fall over, they get illegible, you know, so it's we try to make it very clear you're not going to catch them all. However, I think that the prizes are certainly a motivator, and I think last year we distributed something like 3,500 T-shirts for players who had earned their points. And there's a lot of activity through the shop, but there's also a lot of players who never spend any of their points at all and just play it to have fun and be motivated and kind of like be given free tasks that they can go out and do.
0: And books.
6: And books, yes.
0: When we first started talking, you mentioned the fact that the library had a mission in even hatching this idea that – you know, just what can we do to keep kids reading? Why is that such an important thing for that a library should put its brain on it?
6: Well, I think it's that the library wants to engage its community, right? And a lot of our patrons are very reading-oriented families, as you can imagine. And so we want to make sure that we have activities for them. You know, from a certain standpoint, libraries don't really have their own agenda. Right? We're here to meet the needs of the community, whatever those are. And that's why we developed the summer game, because it was really in response to the community telling us we're looking for a broader set of engagement over the course of the summer beyond just reading the same 10 books every night. And, you know, like we said, well, that's still a big part of it. And that game that we've been doing for 40 years is still at the heart of the summer game. You can still play it just like you always did, choose a book from the cart, just like it's been for a long time. But now there's all this other stuff on top of it to allow a broader range of families, a broader range of players, a broader range of engagement across all types of services that the library provides. Often people are like, I had no idea my library did that. Every library hears that all the time. I had no idea, right? So here's a way to give you that idea, help you find out all the things that your library does for you in any community.
0: I know you don't work the desk at this stage of your career quite as much as you used to, but have you ever talked with kids about what excites them or books that they got really jazzed about?
6: Oh, sure. You know, I mean, because I have a code on my T-shirt all summer long, and kids can come up to my office and get the code off my T-shirt or see me at an event or things like that. And they will just about tackle me when they see me walking home or things like that. And, you know, I'm always interested in what they're interested in, what books they're interested in, especially when they come to some of our book-related events. Like this past weekend, we had the Ann Arbor Comic Arts Festival. We had Raina Telgemeier as one of our guests.
0: And of course, she's a rock star in graphic novel
6: absolutely.
0: Circles.
6: Yeah. In fact, her new book, AADL, has a major cameo in the book, that the AADL is the setting of the last chapter in the book.
0: Nice
6: her
0: going.
6: New book, Cartoonist Club.
0: How did you get that?
6: Well, she's been
0: out?
6: Coming to that show for years, and when she wanted her characters in her new book about kids making comics to go to a comic show at a library, the downtown library in Ann Arbor is what she had in mind. So you can see that right in the Cartoonist Club by Raina Telgemeier. But that shows us a lot what books kids are interested in. I'm always asking them, you know, what are you reading? What are you looking at? What are you playing? All that kind of stuff, so that I can, you know, stay familiar with what they're asking about. But also, you know, we have a whole team of staff that's their job to know what the kids are reading and what they're interested in. And, you know, both from what they ask across the desk and also just from what they check out. And we try to be as responsive as we can to those sorts of demands across the organization.
0: Yeah. When I was a kid, one of the best days of the year was the day before we would go on like a camping trip or a road trip somewhere, because I got to go to a bookstore. I was also a big library patron when I was a kid, like stuffing my backpacks with as much media as they would hold. But That was the day when I got to go pick out books. And there was just something so magical about summer reads. And, you know, for kids, it's the time that they have. Now that I'm an adult, it's that I can take a book outside. Do you have some favorite summer reads or, you know, books that are just burned into your brain for what they did to you over a certain summer?
6: Oh, boy. I remember a lot from when I was a kid poring over the David McCauley books. Unbuilding, and he had a book about a Roman city and a book about pyramids. And he also wrote The Way Things Work, which was a big hit some a few years later when I was older.
0: They're visually just a feast in addition to being packed with information.
6: And I think the one that I remember the most as being something that I just got obsessed with over the course of the summer is a more obscure book by him called The Motel of the Mysteries. And the basic idea is that some sort of post-apocalyptic neo-Victorian archaeologists discover a 80s-era roadside hotel buried under many strata. And their attempts to determine the behaviors of the people inside that hotel based on the artifacts they find in this archaeological dig is hilarious and engaging. And, like, they think that the toilet seat, like, goes on your head, you know, and it's talking about the ways that archaeology is really grasping at straws is to figure out the behaviors of the people by their artifacts, right?
0: I'm looking at some of the illustrations now, and these are incredible. They're just beautifully rendered, but they're also hilarious and poignant and a little dark.
6: Yes, for sure.
0: Eli Nyberger is director of the Ann Arbor District Library System. Eli, such a pleasure, and thank you for everything our libraries do.
6: Oh, thank you for having us, and thank you for using your library.

0: We're going to take a breath now. When we come back, a bike ride designed for keeping the stress low and the summer vibes high.
1: And so I started riding this bike, and all of a sudden I was just like, this is pretty cool, because I feel a little more alive. You know, like I feel like I'm actually doing something.
0: Be right back. You're with Stateside.

0: Good evening. I'm Kaylin Goss, and this is Michigan Public.
1: Are we ready for the World Cup, the NBA Finals, and Ultimate Fighting on the White House lawn all in the same week? On the next Fresh Air, we speak with Laura Williamson, editor-in-chief of The Athletic, about our summer of sports. From skyrocketing ticket prices to travel restrictions related to politics, the Iran war, and the Ebola outbreak. Join us.
0: Fresh Air is coming up at 9 o'clock. 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Meetings of the Board of Regents of the University of Michigan are open to the public. 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It's 8:40.
2: This is Stateside. I'm April Baer. The warm weather is just the stuff that invites us to get outside, to feel alive and be active. Maybe for you that means spending some time in the garden, swimming, going for a run. Maybe it means getting that bicycle out of the garage and joining community who just like to ride around together on a nice night. That is the conceit behind Detroit's wildly popular Slow Roll, the community ride that hosts about 1,000 cyclists riding around the streets of Detroit together. Jason Hall is the founder and lead organizer of Slow Roll in Detroit, and he joins us now. Jason Hall, welcome back to Stateside.
3: Thank you for having me back. This is lovely.
2: Folks may remember that Slow Roll, I mean, it obviously it can vary a lot from week to week, but in the early days, the size of the crowds was considerable. And I wonder if we could just start out by talking about the current evolution of Slow Roll, about how many people are turning out and whether what's going on right now feels manageable.
3: So, you know, every week somebody says, how many people do you think were here this week? And I always say, how many people do you think were here this week?
2: 'Cause has anybody ever, like, doing a crowd count? I've tried to do it. It's hard.
3: I've tried a couple times, you know, I've shot overhead video and tried to like really slow it down. But really, I kind of look at it in terms of blocks, you know, for me, you know, it's not about the number of people, it's the length of the ride. So if we take, you know, 4 or 5 lights to get through, that's a pretty big crowd. You know, so that's where I put it these days. You know, we've come up with ways to not block the light for 4 lights, but we're probably knocking on the door, you know, of probably 1,000 or so, I would say.
2: I know that, like, this is something you've been doing for a long time now, but do you mind telling us the superhero origin story of how you became a cyclist?
3: Of how I became a cyclist?
2: Yeah.
3: I mean, really, how I became a cyclist is I was a skateboarder, you know, for many, many years before this, and still try to push around on the board wherever I can. But as you know, it takes its toll. You know, what I call skateboarding, I actually call it throwing yourself into the ground. And so I did that for, you know, 25 years. And so eventually my knees couldn't take it, but I always rode bikes. Of course, as a kid, I grew up in the BMX era, so I had a Mongoose and I wanted to be a BMX. Yeah, I wanted to be
2: such a classic bike.
3: Yeah, I wanted to be a BMX guy. So bikes were always in my life. All of a sudden, fast forward, I get a job downtown. I work at I live in an apartment that's like literally a half mile, not even a half mile, probably a quarter of a mile from my apartment. And I'm getting in my car every day to drive to work. Okay, because I'm from Detroit, you know. So one day, some friends of mine who own the Wheelhouse, you know, shout out to Kelly, she said, Jason, why don't you ride a bike to work? And I said, that's crazy. I don't even own a bike.
2: Haven't owned a bike since I was 15.
3: You know? I'm like, that's crazy. And so she's like, look, you know, I'll loan you a bike because they rented bikes. And I'm like, all right, you know, whatever. And I was kind of buying into living downtown at the time and that bar, restaurant, and that community of downtown, you know. And so I started riding this bike and all of a sudden I was just like, this is pretty cool because I feel a little more alive, you know, like I feel like I'm actually doing something. You know, before when I was getting in my car, you know, I was just driving and then coming home. I felt like I was doing something. And then one day I remember it, like it was yesterday, this lady, she said, hello. And I said, hi. And it hit me that I had not had that interaction with a person in years. Because when you get in your car, you close the door. Usually the windows are up. You turn the AC on.
2: And if somebody says something to you, it's usually
3: not a good thing.
2: Less than polite.
3: What I'm saying?
2: Yeah.
3: And so for somebody to say hello to me was just like, whoa. And so I remember the rest of the ride, I just kept saying hi to everybody to see if it was like a trick. And everybody would say hi back. You know what I mean? Because, you know, also in Detroit, you're like, you distrust everybody. I'm like, is she saying hi because of something? Like, is she setting me up? You know? So I'm like riding to work and I'm like saying hi to everybody. And they're all saying, hey, or what up, though? Like we say in Detroit. And all of a sudden I'm like, huh. And then I get to work and I'm like walking around and everybody's like, why are you in such a good mood? And I'm like, I don't know. But then it hit me that ride kind of changed that brief moment coming to work, you know? So that was it. And then the evolution of that is I actually borrowed a bike from a guy who lived in my apartment building. His name's Rex. Still friends with Rex. He had a $30 Huffy cruiser in his storage unit. And he said, hey, man, I'll loan you this bike. And then like a couple of days later, he said, if you want to buy it, I'll sell it to you for $30. And so I think I gave it to him in two installments of 15. And
2: suddenly you're a bicycle owner.
3: Yeah, man. And we went on crazy. When I think back, he and I went on the craziest adult adventures. Like we would get on these bikes and it was a cruiser. Keep in mind, a single speed cruiser. And we would ride our bikes from downtown to Grosse Pointe and go on the river and like, we were like, what is this? And it was crazy. We were putting in mad work on these single-speed cruisers, but it didn't matter. Like, those times built, again, who I am is like, I wanted to take those adventures back to people.
2: Jason Hall is my guest. He's the founder and lead organizer of the Slow Roll in Detroit, which cycles through the streets. And when I have seen Slow Roll, I have seen people come in all manner of get up and show out. There are people wearing what I would consider, you know, cycle nerd gear, the little shirts and everything, and the shoes that have the, you know, the little toe clips on their bikes.
3: Yep.
2: But also, I mean, people put lights on their bikes. People wear whatever they wore when they rolled out of bed that morning. People put sound systems on their bikes because it's Detroit. And if it's got wheels, it's like they'll find a way to, you know, get a speaker on there to get some music going. People come in costumes, all kinds of cool things. Like, is there a mantra that you tell people about how to show up for Slow Roll?
3: Well, you know, now we actually do have themes. So we do come up with themes. And we try to encourage people. But before that,

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1: For that moment. And so, you know, that word just spread that everybody's accepted here. As long as you understand we're here for one thing, which is to go slow and enjoy Detroit, then we're all good.
2: I just finished Des Cooper's anthology that she edited called Black Summers. And it's the perspective of a whole bunch of Black Detroiters talking about their experiences, mostly outside in the summer, being out and about. And I don't know who needs to hear this, but another of the joys of Slow Roll is it's an invitation for everyone in the city, including Black Detroiters, who sometimes have been less than encouraged to take part in public spaces. In the infancy of Slow Roll, was that something that was in the back of your mind that was important to grow?
1: Absolutely. You know, Detroit and me being a Black man is who I am. And so it was, and let's be clear, like where we started it, you know, we were in Woodbridge, you know, and at that time we didn't have a lot of representation over there. And it would have been easy for us to say, let's start this ride and just, you know, do this thing. But no, it was always intentional, at least from my angle, to reach out and include and be inclusive. And it sounds crazy that I would have to do that, but it would have been easy for us to just cater to our friend pool, which was kind of hipsters where we lived and predominantly Caucasian. But I said, no, for this to work, there's got to be a couple of elements in this. One is community has to be heavily involved, and the Black community has to be heavily involved because it's their backyard. It's our backyard. So we can't start something like this in their backyard and not have some intentionality about what we do. And I'm very about that now.
2: Were there years when you kind of had to, you kind of felt like you were being asked to negotiate the space? Like when cops would see people start to get together, would it be a conversation every time the first couple of years?
1: You know, it wasn't a conversation a lot. There was, this is no way pointed. Excuse me. There was one police officer that for some reason we managed to run into him. And I think he actually like made a point to kind of like target us at one point. But that was it. Like really, like it, as we were growing and doing our thing, we were so under the radar, and Detroit had enough stuff going on. We were going through the bankruptcy. I mean, we were, you know, they didn't have to worry about until they had to. But, you know, a couple hundred people riding around, as long as we weren't causing trouble. And at the same time, we were getting a lot of support from the restaurants because we were going from restaurant to restaurant. So you can't really, we were never doing bad, even though we were taking up the street and we might have been doing that. Even then, why we started it was a reaction to rides that existed that didn't care about the city. So we did. So when the police said, you need to stay to the right, we did. We didn't fight them. So now I think maybe in the first couple of years, no, but definitely, you know, year three, you know, all of a sudden, you know, that was, I think we began to really jump the shark. And so,
2: don't say that.
1: But I mean, well, we went from, you know, I think couple hundred
2: to a couple thousand.
1: Yeah. I mean, the third year was probably 1,000. And then the next year was when we exploded.
2: You know, one of our producers observed that Slow Roll in those years, you know, at its height, was able to do things that the bike transportation advocates' critical mass, like, couldn't get those kinds of numbers out in the street. That must have been a proud moment to see all those humans, to the extent that it wasn't just terrifying, like, oh my God, who are all these people?
1: No, it was awesome and terrifying, you know, because me being who I am, you know, as an organizer, you know, everybody's looking at all those people and they're saying, wow, this is all fun. But the reality is I have to get all of those people out on a ride together, riding next to each other tightly, you know, I have to get them out and back safely. So that's what's going through my mind, you know, the whole time.
2: Do people ever show up to be part of the ride who maybe don't know how to ride a bike or haven't been on since they were kiddos?
1: So that's when I say jump the shark,

0: that includes that. Okay, because we definitely went from a moment that we had bicyclists that came out, had bikes, knew about their bike, and then all of a sudden we were on TV everywhere, and you got people grabbing the bike out of their garage that's been rusting in their garage, or they run to the store and they buy one and it's not put together right. So yeah, we definitely hit a point, and that you know, I loved challenges. So like, to me, I wasn't like, oh, we got to stop this. I said, how do we figure out a way to get those people maybe here earlier or get them to a shop? You know, another reason we do what we do is to try to push commerce, you know. So how do we get these people to the shop where they can learn about their bike and get it tuned up or get it built right? So I took that as a challenge. So when those people started showing up, I just said, hey, let's accommodate them instead of figuring out how to push them away and say, don't come back until your bike is fixed. No, let's educate them and build. And I think that's been part of what made Slow Roll what it was too, is that we always have been that way. You know, once I always talk about the person getting their bike out of a garage. Once a lady, she came out to Slow Roll and her bike broke down. And it was, when we got to her, it was like a kid's bike.
1: Oh.
0: And it was, and I looked at, and she was probably in her 70s. And I said, what happened? She said, well, I saw y'all on TV today and I just wanted to ride so bad. So I just grabbed my bike. She goes, I think it's my grandchild's bike. So we ended up towing her back, like putting a rope around me and towing her back, you know. And we always joke, you know, like, we'll tow you back if we, you know, we don't want to do that, but we're, you know. So that's the stories that live on and that make us what we are. And there's rides that exist, but no one has those stories.
2: The way that a lot of people found out, like you say, was seeing on TV, you know, there'd be news spots on the networks. But these days, I feel like the way I found out about it was through social media. Do you feel any pressure to keep a face on Slow Roll that people can see? I mean, it doesn't sound like growth is part of, you know, there really isn't a business model for Slow Roll. And I don't know to what extent growth is on your mind, but do you ever feel like you need to keep a public face on this?
0: Yeah. I was going to say that's a tough question, but the answer would definitely be yes. Not a pressure, but just, you know, a name to a face. You know, I think people want to recognize, you know, what's going on. And so I don't, you know, social media is our only way of getting information to people, you know, other than word of mouth right now. We don't advertise. We don't. So I feel that's the pressure I feel, is to constantly update the information, you know. So I'm always on there like, this ride was at 1, now it's at 11, you know. So like, that's where I feel the pressure, because I know people depend on the information coming from there.
2: I love the fact that older people have always felt like there was a place for them, since, you know, it's in the name, Slow Roll. You don't have to be a fast biker to bike. How often do you have kids along on Slow Rolls these days?
0: Every ride.
2: Every time.
0: There's a guy named Stevie who rides next to me. Stevie's ridden next to me for the last 3 years. He comes home for the summer to stay with his mom. He lives in California. He comes home. And literally, it's funny because, like, people will say, where is he at? And all of a sudden, he'll just pop up next to me. So every week we have kids. But
2: you're watching that kid grow up.
0: I'm telling you, it's so surreal to, like, have seen him come on and be this, like, young, quiet kid. And, like, now, last week was prom, and he had, like, a sequin jacket on.
2: No.
0: You know what I mean?
2: Like, he had his regalia.
0: Yeah, you know what I mean? And so, yes, I'm seeing him grow up on a bicycle right next to me. You know, that's, and I've seen that happen. Like, I got asked the other day, somebody said, has there ever been any Slow Roll kids? And I'm like, heck
2: ever
0: yeah.
2: Ever been?
0: I'm like, do you know how many people have come to me and said they met their partner on Slow Roll?
2: Oh my God.
0: Like,
2: gosh.
0: We have Slow Roll babies all over the place. So, yeah, no, we have, our ride is family friendly, but let's keep it real. Like, it's open to the public. And so everybody shows up, and we know that there's going to be some people that show up and do their thing. So what we did this year is, again, we took the challenge and we said, how can we accommodate families and kids? So we started a slow roll called the Family Slow Roll that lives out of Eastern Market in Detroit. It actually, the first one is June 14th. It's 11 a.m. and it's for families and kids. And everybody, you know, again, everybody's welcome, but this is geared towards families and kids. We're going to go shorter routes. It's more about the experience, and it's about building the future and getting these kids back on bikes. I mean, I do all these bike rides all the time, and then I look around and I go, there's a bunch of 50-year-olds here. Like, where are the kids? And so you would think with them being considered a toy at one time, there'd be more kids on them. But it's a challenge these days, you know what I mean, with, as we spoke of, social media. So, yeah, so the Family Slow Roll, starting June 14th.
2: Jason Hall, one of the originators of Slow Roll. And if you need the information about when and where rides are going to be, Jason, of course, there's an account for this.
0: Absolutely. There is an Instagram, Slow Roll Thursday Nights, Facebook, Slow Roll Thursday Nights. The Jason of All Trades on Instagram is really, I try to pay more attention to the other accounts, but my personal account sometimes just gets all of it. So if you really want it all, that's where to go.
2: Jason Hall, such a pleasure. Thank you for coming to talk to us.
0: Oh, thank you for having me over here. I love it.
2: That's Stateside for today. I'm April Baer. It's good to have you with us. We'll see you again tomorrow.

0: Stateside comes to you right here on Michigan Public. I'm Kaylin Goss. Thank you for listening. Stay tuned. 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
3: From WHYY in Philadelphia, this is Fresh Air. I'm Dave Davies. For millions of soccer fans across the world, a season of joy approaches. The World Cup begins this week. 48 national teams competing in matches in the United States, Canada, and Mexico. But for many fans, it's also a season of discontent. FIFA, the international federation that runs the tournament, is using dynamic pricing to boost ticket revenues, making this the most expensive World Cup ever. And they're accused of deceptive practices, spurring investigations from two state attorneys general. Also, many international visitors are discouraged by restrictive immigration policies in the U.S. We'll talk with Laura Williamson, editor-in-chief of The Athletic from the New York Times. Later, Ken Tucker reviews a new album from Casey Musgraves and a biography of singer Gary Stewart. First news.
4: Live from NPR News in Washington, I'm Ryland Barton. Congress has approved roughly $70 billion to fund immigration enforcement through the rest of President Trump's term. That's despite objections from Democrats who tried to block more money for ICE and Border Patrol over concerns about their tactics. NPR's Sam Greenglass reports.
5: The 214-212 House vote caps a months-long debate over immigration policy sparked when officers killed two U.S. citizens in Minneapolis. Democrats secured none of the additional reforms they were demanding in wake of the shootings, like requiring officer-worn body cameras, while Republicans used a special budget maneuver to skirt Democrats and fund ICE and Border Patrol not just for this year, but until 2029. Democrats and even some Republicans worry the unorthodox move allows the agencies to avoid congressional oversight. That's because they won't have to come back to Congress for more money for 3 years. Last year, Republicans used this same tool to send ICE and Border Patrol tens of billions of dollars with few strings. Sam Greenglass, NPR News, Washington.
4: The U.S. is planning a quarantine facility in Kenya for Americans who've been exposed to Ebola. It sparked protests within the country. Ari Daniel describes the Trump administration's thinking.
6: The facility is intended for a 21-day voluntary quarantine. If someone remains asymptomatic, they can travel freely. But if not, they may be transported elsewhere for treatment. The State Department says their top priority is, quote, protecting the health of the American people and preventing this Ebola outbreak from reaching our shores. But Nahid Bedelia, who directs Boston University's Center on Emerging Infectious Diseases, has strong reservations.
7: This is a bad idea. They should just transport people back. It's cheaper, it's safer, it's better for Americans overall.
6: And that's because, she argues, these individuals could have access to higher quality medical care in the U.S., where they'd be more likely to survive any resulting complications. For NPR News, I'm Ari Daniel.
4: NASA has named the crew of Artemis 3 embarking on a highly complex mission next year. Central Florida Public Media's Brendan Byrne reports.
8: NASA's Randy Bresnik is commanding the mission, along with fellow astronauts Frank Rubio and Andre Douglas, as mission specialists. specialists. European Space Agency astronaut Luca Parmitano will serve as mission pilot. Their mission will test the Orion spacecraft's ability to dock with two lunar landers designed by SpaceX and Blue Origin. While the mission is staying in low Earth orbit, the future of NASA's lunar plans depend on the success of Artemis III. Commander Randy Bresnik.
9: Now, spaceflight is hard, and that's why the most important Artemis mission will always be the next Artemis mission.
8: Despite an explosion at its launch pad last month, Blue Origin said it will be ready to launch its lander for this mission next year. SpaceX continues to develop its landing vehicle, completing a 12th test flight of Starship last month. For NPR News, I'm Brendan Byrne in Orlando.
4: And this is NPR News from Washington. The FDA has signed off on the first new sunscreen ingredient for the U.S. market in more than 25 years. Bemotrizinol has long been used in Europe. The FDA says it meets the agency's standards for protecting from dangerous sun rays while causing little irritation. It will initially be sold in the U.S. under the brand name Parasol Shield. Infants whose mothers get the vaccine for RSV while pregnant are much less likely to be hospitalized in their first 3 months. That's according to a new retrospective study. Scott Massioni from member station WYPR has more.
10: Researchers at the University of Pittsburgh School of Medicine saw vaccine effectiveness at nearly 70% for infants under 90 days whose mothers got the RSV vaccine while pregnant. Vaccine effectiveness was almost 75% for babies 30 days or younger. The results come from a retrospective study looking at data from the last two RSV seasons. RSV is a highly contagious respiratory virus that can be dangerous for babies and people over 65. It's the leading cause of hospitalization for infants in the United States. The Centers for Disease Control and Prevention recommends pregnant individuals get the vaccine between 32 and 36 weeks of pregnancy. For NPR News, I'm Scott Massioni.
4: The industrious beaver is taking center stage in a World Cup-themed contest in Toronto. The Great Beaver Quest challenges visitors to locate 51 beaver statues that have been placed throughout the city. Each has been hand-painted by a different local artist. The city expects 300,000 visitors to descend on Toronto during the World Cup tournament. This is NPR News from Washington.
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0: This is Fresh Air. I'm Dave Davies. The FIFA World Cup opens this week with soccer matches in the United States, Canada, and Mexico. With 48 teams and 104 matches, this will be the biggest World Cup ever. Gianni Infantino, the president of FIFA, the international federation that runs the tournament, has declared that this will be the greatest event that humanity, mankind, has ever seen and ever will see. So, yes, there's plenty of excitement. More than 5 million tickets have been sold to international travelers alone. But this is also a season of some discontent surrounding the Cup. Aside from logistical challenges like transportation, there are issues arising from war, politics, infectious disease, and, according to many, greed. FIFA's ticketing practices and pricing have outraged many fans and prompted investigations by two state attorneys general. U.S. immigration restrictions and the war with Iran have affected travel from many countries, and the Ebola outbreak has the attention of local and international health officials. And just to keep things interesting this week, there's the NBA Finals and another one-of-a-kind sports event coming up on Sunday, the Ultimate Fighting Championship on the White House lawn. To talk about all this, we've invited Laura Williamson, editor-in-chief of The Athletic, to join us. The Athletic is the subscription-based sports journalism site of the New York Times. Before joining The Athletic, Laura Williamson was sports news editor and a correspondent at the Daily Mail. She joined us from London, where she is based. We recorded our conversation yesterday. Laura Williamson, welcome to Fresh Air.
1: Thank you. Thank you for having me.
0: You know, we'll be talking about some issues and controversy surrounding the World Cup. But to begin with, I just want to take note of the enormous pleasure and joy that this brings to many hundreds of millions of people around the world. Just share with us, you know, what the World Cup can be at its best.
1: Yeah, I mean, when I think about my experience of World Cups, you know, as a kid and then being lucky enough to be in Qatar 4 years ago and to cover that tournament, you might not remember the score, you might not remember who scored, but you remember where you were and who you watched it with and what it meant to you at that time. And I think it's that power that actually sport can have and football, soccer in particular, can have to bring people together, that sort of connective tissue, if you like. So that's the hope, that that's what this tournament can do, without sounding sort of too sentimental about things. But I really do believe that football in particular has the power to do that.
0: Is there a heart-stopping play or moment that sticks in your mind when you think about the World Cup?
1: I do think back to that final 3.5 years ago in Qatar, France and Argentina, and, you know, going right down to the wire in terms of penalties, and watching Lionel Messi lift the World Cup trophy was just an incredible moment. When you think of his career, and it's obviously still going, he'll be there this time around as well. But just it's so rare that you get an incredible game to match the occasion, and that delivered on all fronts.
0: All right, well, so let's talk about some of the issues here. Ticket prices at this World Cup are higher than any World Cup ever, in part because FIFA, which runs this thing, is using dynamic pricing, right?
1: Yes, the first time it's ever been used.
0: Yeah, so what does that mean for fans?
1: It means ticket prices go, I was going to say up and down, but actually they just go up at the moment, depending on scarcity and depending on the demand for those tickets. So because a certain number of tickets have been kept back or allocated to fans that are going to follow that country throughout the tournament, it's meant prices have gone up and up and up. So for the final, which obviously we don't know who's going to be in that, at the moment there's sort of an average price of around $11,000, which is eye-watering, to be honest. But then at the other level, an England fan, for example, who wanted to have the opportunity to buy a ticket for every one of their group games and then an opportunity to buy a ticket to follow their team even all the way on to the final, they were being asked to part with £14,000 ahead of the tournament. I mean, that is just so prohibitive for, you know, the average person. It's an incredible amount of money before you've added on hotels and travel, etc., etc. So the dynamic pricing has been very controversial, because it also doesn't distinguish between, they're called supporter fans in FIFA language, but between fans who, you know, have been to every game that their team has played for the past 10 years, for example, and somebody who lives in Philadelphia and quite fancies going to a World Cup game. You might think, well, that's just tough luck. If the demand's there, that's what happens. But it's a very different approach for football in general, and I think that's why it's caused so much upset, because you're not being rewarded for loyalty, if you like, or for being an expert about your team. So that's been very, very controversial, and has upset a lot of people.
0: You know, and it's not just the prices. It's the way they are being managed and marketed. And I didn't understand really how troublingly deceptive this can be until I read a piece in The Athletic, of which you are editor-in-chief, by Henry Bushnell, who wrote this story about how it, you know, typically when you buy a sports ticket, I'm going to go to a game in Baltimore. My daughter lives in Baltimore, so I was going to get a Baltimore Orioles game. And you go to the website, and there's a map of the stadium, and you can pick the section, the row, the seat, that you know exactly what you're getting and what it costs. But he writes in this piece that when people went to the FIFA site to buy tickets for their games, you couldn't choose a seat. You chose a category of seats. There were four categories. And he noted that for category one, the most expensive, which was in, for most of them more than $1,000, sometimes several thousand, you were shown a map of the stadium. And basically, the good seats in the lower half along the sidelines were category one, so that you didn't know what seat you were getting, but you figured you're getting one of those. But in fact, what happens is after you bought it, they changed the lines without your knowledge. And what you might have found is that now your category one price got you a seat somewhere else. And here's a cut from a video that Henry Bushnell said, describing about what happened to most of these fans. He said he's talked to a lot of them, and they are not getting what they thought.
2: I haven't been able to find a single fan who got those desirable seats. Everyone says they're in corners or behind the goals or even in the second deck. And in some cases, even if they paid a category one price, they're actually in sections that were colored red for category two at one point, because FIFA has been quietly altering these maps throughout the past several months. So the fans are furious. They feel misled, taken advantage of, scammed. Those are a few words they've used. One even told me he's considering a class action lawsuit. FIFA's response? The maps were, quote, indicative and, quote, designed to provide guidance rather than the exact seat layout.
0: So, Laura Williamson,
1: what's
0: the fallout from this?
1: Yeah, Henry has been incredible in terms of the rigorous ways reported this process. And another point that he's made in an article on Monday on The Athletic is a lot of this has come because the process has been so opaque. So FIFA can do what they like, ostensibly. They are the World Cup organisers. So as you referenced there, we've heard examples of people thinking they're buying VIP hospitality tickets. And then actually, when the ticket seat and row number comes through, it's category one, which is a very, very different experience. And I think even going back to sort of September, that was the first time that information about ticketing for this tournament was released. And that was only in September, you know, less than a year to go before kickoff. And then there was the sort of right to buy fiasco, if you like, which was where you paid an additional fee to have the right to buy a ticket because FIFA were banking on there being such high demand, which there was. Then the dynamic pricing kicked in and the sort of initial prices shot up by an average of 35% for, I think, 95 of the 104 games. And then people have realise what tickets they've got, and as you say, they're not in the area they thought they were. Then there's also the resale market. So previously, you would buy a ticket maybe through FIFA or through the event organisers, and then some people choose to put it on a secondary resale site and make money that way. FIFA have really leaned into the resale market, which has meant so they're operating an official one, but there's a 15% fee for both the buyer and the seller, which goes to FIFA on any resale. So fans are being hit again, and they still don't have that full knowledge of, if I'm buying a ticket for this game at this stadium, I know where I'm going to sit, because it could all change again.
0: So FIFA has its own proprietary resale platform in which they earn essentially 30% commission on it.
1: Yeah.
0: Well, we know that the attorneys general of New York and New Jersey have announced investigations into this and have issued subpoenas for FIFA. I don't know where that stands. Do you have any sense of what redress there might be for disappointed fans?
1: Sadly, I think the answer is you just have to take your chance on the dynamic pricing market going down, which I really can't see happening now it's this close to it. I think this is what we've signed up for, if you like, and it's quite sad for the ordinary fan. I mean, there's been some very sort of small concessions in terms of $1,060 tickets for sort of true fans, if you like, or followers of each team at each game, and then some concessions for games at MetLife in terms of New York City residents or New Jersey residents. But like, we're talking 1,000 tickets out of 60,000 or more. So they're very, very small inroads. You know, FIFA and Gianni Infantino have said lots of times that, you know, this is the American ticketing model. You know, Americans, they want entertainment and they're happy to pay for it. Our research and from the people we've been speaking to, both sort of casual sports fans and diehard football soccer fans, that's just not the case. That's, you know, that when you're talking about four figures to see a World Cup game, that is just prohibitive for so many people.
0: Jennifer Davenport, who is the Attorney General for the state of New Jersey, said, being honest about ticket sales is not complicated, but FIFA has turned buying a ticket to the World Cup into a gauntlet of confusion, fake scarcity, and impossibly high prices. Well, we'll see where her investigation goes. I mean, I assume that at the pace these things usually work, nothing's going to happen over the course of the tournament itself.
1: No, I wouldn't have thought so. And then the way football works, we'll be on to the next one. But there is very likely to be a Women's World Cup in the United States, along with a couple of other countries, in 2031. So I think it's going to be fascinating to keep an eye on the lessons that have been learnt this time to see what happens then. We should say that FIFA's argument is always, well, this tournament is going to make $11 billion, which is going to be invested back into the global game. But again, that's where the opaque nature of this comes into play, in that, you know, the 211 FIFA member federations can expect to get about $8 million each from this tournament or during this World Cup cycle. But we don't know where that's going. How does that translate to kids playing soccer in Senegal or Ivory Coast or wherever? We don't know. We don't know where that money goes. So I think that also adds to the confusion and the feeling of, well, who is this tournament for? Is it for fans? Is it for the member federations? Is it for growing the global game? A lot of questions swirling around.
0: When you make it enough of an elite event, are you going to lose the ground level fanatics, if you will, who bring all the color to the game?
1: Yeah, and without being sort of oversensitive about it, but you know, what about the local kids who? So many of my colleagues in North America talk about 94 and being a kid and being at a game and actually in getting this bug for this. This beautiful game, which at its best it is simple and beautiful, and if the ticket prices are as prohibitive as we've been discussing, how do you get a family of four into a game? Like it's impossible. So I guess that would be my main concern going into it. If we're talking about an opportunity to really grow soccer in the US in particular, are we missing an opportunity here, I think?
0: We're going to take a break here. Let me reintroduce you. We are speaking with Laura Williamson. She is editor-in-chief at The Athletic. She'll talk more after this short break. This is Fresh Air.

0: This is Fresh Air, and we're speaking with Laura Williamson, editor-in-chief at The Athletic, the New York Times sports journalism site, about the World Cup and other events this summer. I guess we should know that Gianni Infantino, the president of FIFA, took over after this horrific scandal. It was 2015, when they raided the headquarters, and I think 27 FIFA officials pled guilty to fraud charges. And he has aggressively expanded the game, right? Operates far more tournaments now than it used to, and generates a whole lot more money.
1: Yes, yeah. I mean, Gianni Infantino was elected in 2016 on a ticket of two things, really. It was, A, I'm going to clean up this game. I mean, you can't overstate how damaging that 2015 scandal was. I mean, I remember it vividly. I was working at the Daily Mail, and the FBI and Swiss authorities raided a luxury hotel on a lake in Zurich, and you know, you had FIFA executives being taken out, you know, with their head under bed sheets and things. It,

0: It was extraordinary, rampant, systemic and deep-rooted corruption. So out comes Gianni Infantino. He was at UEFA, which is the European governing body of football, and he says, I'm going to clean up this game. And he also very cleverly said, and I am going to give the 211 member federations, though they're the people who vote for him to be in power, I'm going to give you more money. And he quickly raised the sort of annual bounty, if you like, from $3 million to five, and now it's at eight. And the way he's done that...
1: The bounty meaning what those federations pay to participate?
0: No, the money that they receive as a member of FIFA. So this is ostensibly where all the ticket money, all the revenue from mainly Men's World Cup, but lots of other events as well, is filtering down. So he's raised more money for the people that, you know, to be blunt, are voting to keep him in power. Very clever. And the way he's done that is by basically creating more football tournaments. So we've seen the Club World Cup for men, which was hosted by the US last summer, was won by Chelsea eventually. But that was a huge event that had come, the Club World Cup used to be sort of eight teams in the winter, somewhere in the Middle East. Very low key. Very
1: when we say
0: key.
1: Clubs, that means these soccer teams that are in, you know, mostly in Europe, I guess, right?
0: Yeah,
1: in South America, right? But they're private teams. They're not national teams, right?
0: Exactly. So you'd have the European champions against the South American champions, et cetera, et cetera. So he's created this huge new tournament, to be honest, with huge prize money involved to get and to generate more revenue. And this is why we find ourselves with 48 teams in the World Cup, and talk that may go to 64 for next time, which people are always eager to talk down, but it's not going away. So his answer for creating this incredible amount of cash has been just more football. What that means for what we'll see on the pitch this summer, I'm not quite sure, because players are definitely tired. But he has delivered on the two things that he said he would do in 2016. He's cleaned up FIFA, the sort of the scandals and the, you know, awful stories of bribery and corruption are gone. They feel like they belong to a previous era. And he is giving more money to the federations. So in a way, he's done what he said he would do.
1: And he has had a very close relationship with President Trump. He recently gave him FIFA's first ever peace prize, right?
0: Yeah, that was, I was at the World Cup draw in Washington, D.C. before Christmas, and it really was an extraordinary moment. Handing over the first FIFA Peace Prize to President Trump, and then in the next breath saying that politics and soccer don't mix. It's you can't equate the two. So FIFA are very hot, for example, on what flags you can bring into to a World Cup stadium. So they're saying that because politics and soccer don't mix, you couldn't bring in an Iranian flag that reflected the old regime. But at the same time, they can give a peace prize to the President of the United States. It's, again, that sort of lack of transparency and clear rules. It does feel like it's one rule for one person and one for another.
1: So I suppose those controversies, and as well as the high ticket prices, are contributing to the fact that hotel reservations are off, right?
0: Yes. Yeah, I think another factor as well is travel, transport to the games itself. We've covered this extensively because, again, from a sort of British perspective, if you like, of being able to get a £5 ticket to get a bus or a train to a stadium, etc. The idea of being charged, I think it's $80 to get from Boston to Foxborough. Actually, Scotland have a game there, or it's now down in inverted commas from $150 to $98 to get from Penn Station to MetLife, and you have to pre-book as well. That's again another cost that people are just not prepared to pay. And I think when you package all of that together, visas, tickets, hotel prices, sort of the image of America geopolitically and globally, the cost of actually getting to the games, then we haven't even talked about water. We've had the Watergate scandal this week. I think it is off-putting for a lot of people.
1: Yeah, the Watergate thing was the... it's not water. The FIFA originally said people could bring empty bottles, transparent water bottles in to get them filled at coolers. Then they reversed themselves, and then they reversed the reversal, right? So now you can bring a water bottle?
0: You can. Not to the stadiums in Mexico, but you can into the US and Canada. Up to, I think, 20 ounces, sort of soft plastic bottles, which I think has been a relief for lots of people, because another thing we haven't mentioned is the heat. The games, especially in the latter stages, you know, the final kicks off at 3 p.m. local time, which it will either storm or it will be, you know, burning hot. So absolutely fans need to have water, as do the players, of course.
1: We're going to take another break here. Let me reintroduce you. We are speaking with Laura Williamson. She is editor-in-chief at The Athletic. She'll be back to talk more after this short break. I'm Dave Davies, and this is Fresh Air.

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1: 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I'm Kaylin Goss. 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
6: This is Fresh Air. I'm Dave Davies, and we're listening to my interview with Laura Williamson, editor-in-chief of the New York Times sports journalism site The Athletic. We're just days away from opening matches of the World Cup, where some controversy swirls around ticket prices, immigration policy, and other issues. And in just 5 days, President Donald Trump will celebrate his 80th birthday by hosting an Ultimate Fighting Championship on the White House lawn. We recorded our conversation with Laura Williamson yesterday. The United States, under the Trump administration, has required bonds from $500 up to $15,000 for travelers from some countries to post when entering the United States to ensure that they won't remain there illegally. And the administration has waived those bonds for those coming to the World Cup, provided they bought their ticket by April 15th and entered the FIFA pass system. So not just anybody, right?
7: That's it. And I think some of the reporting around that change in the rules was confusing as well, because it was like, oh, you know, they've waived all the bonds. No, they haven't. Like, you had to sign up for the FIFA pass scheme, which was supposed to basically enable you to book embassy appointments, etc., and help with the visa scheduling process. You had to have done that and have bought a match ticket by April the 15th. Now, some countries didn't qualify until 3 weeks earlier, 3 weeks before that. So there will be lots and lots of people who have been affected by this.
6: You know, we've talked about some of the difficulties with ticket prices, with immigration issues. There's also just getting to the game if you're in the right city and you have a hotel booked. And in the past World Cups, host countries have invested a lot in getting fans to and from matches. I mean, I read that in Russia in 2018, there were long-distance trains to get people from one Russian city to another that were no charge. What was it like when you were in Qatar for the last World Cup?
7: It was totally and utterly different, because all those games really were within one city. You wouldn't be able to see all of it, but in theory, if you wanted to, you could go to four games in a day by getting the air-conditioned, very clean, very efficient, and very free train system between the two, the sort of their version of a subway. Whereas here, because it is so spread out over 16 host cities and three countries, all of which are all almost like their own little kingdoms, if you like. They've all signed individual contracts with FIFA, so there's all different rules all over the place. It's going to be completely different. And also, I think, because of one of FIFA's things is about the naming of stadiums, so you can't have commercial names in stadium titles. So MetLife, it's MetLife to so many people, but it will be New York, New Jersey Stadium for the duration of this World Cup.
6: This World Cup comes at a time when there is an Ebola outbreak in at least two African countries. There are travel restrictions in the United States from some of those countries, including Congo, which is sending a team to the tournament, and I think has a base in Houston. How much of a concern, how much of disruption might this cause to World Cup matches?
7: The answer is we don't know. It's a huge unknown in terms of, I mean, fans, you would think fans actually coming from Congo will be very, very, very limited because of the reasons we've discussed. The health measures around the team itself will be incredibly tight, but it's another factor that of course is very concerning and another thing for people to think about.
6: Security is always a challenge at these things, and you know it's interesting that 2 years ago at the Copa America Cup final in Florida, some fans actually stormed the stadium. It was quite a chaotic scene. Do you have any sense of what special security measures might be undertaken in these World Cup matches?
7: I was at that final, and actually my children and my dad were there as well.
6: Really?
7: It was very, very scary in terms of it happened, I think, because fans left it, as they're allowed to, they left it late to get into the stadium, and then a crush developed, and the reaction was to shut the gates, which just meant people had nowhere to go, and the kickoff was delayed, and it was very scary, very scary. I think FIFA would say that, well, that wasn't our tournament, we didn't run that operation, it will be very different at the World Cup, and I do think it will be in terms of the perimeter, sort of the outside boundary of the stadiums is quite a long way away from the actual bowl, which will sort of help the flow of people, which is often where problems occur. We've seen it here, for example, at the Stade de France with the Champions League final, the European Championship a couple of years ago, with crushes developing as people get there late. But I think the wider surface area will definitely help there. I think there's going to be security issues about what people are bringing into stadiums, in terms of flags and political banners and slogans and things like that. That was a huge issue in Qatar with people wanting to bring flags protesting about human rights, etc., into stadiums and getting them taken off them or denied entry. I think we'll see that on a different level at this tournament. And then in terms of general public safety, I've been reading about some action on drones and the use of drones above stadiums, and that's again a bit of an unknown. We don't know what's going to happen there. But I do think the sort of flow of people, if you like, in terms of their physical safety, that we'll be as well prepared as we possibly can be because of the large distance outside the stadiums, and then trying to communicate to people to get there early, etc. too.
6: The United States is at war with Iran. The Iranian team is being allowed to come, right?
7: Yes. We actually sent a reporter to Turkey to see them off, if you like. They had a pre-tournament training camp there. They flew to Mexico, just over the border from the US. They landed there in the early hours of Sunday morning. And then they're still waiting on visas to get into the US to play their games. There have been reports that they will sensibly only be allowed day passes, so they have to go into the US and then leave again. So it's very, very fraught. And also we're hearing, we would hear this because there's a travel ban, but a lot of dissident fans who are anti the regime and have lived outside of Iran for a long time have been denied their visas to get into the United States. So it will be very much reliant on the Iranian diasporas, particularly in Los Angeles, to support their team however they see fit.
6: Yeah, you know, I want to get this straight. You and I are speaking on Monday. Are you saying that the Iranian team is not actually in the United States yet?
7: No, they're still in Mexico, and they're still awaiting visa clearance to travel into the United States to play their games.
6: And I understand the State Department refused entry to certain members of the staff for the team, letting the players in, but not all of the staff. Is that right?
7: Yes, that's right. This goes back to a women's tournament, actually, which was in Australia a few months ago. And we did a lot of reporting around the fact that security personnel attached to the regime had travelled with the team to make sure they didn't abscond. And in fact, Australia ended up offering refuge, but the vast majority returned to Iran with the team. So that's the explanation for certain members of the backroom staff being denied entry, because it's unclear whether they are there for performance reasons or whether they are representative of the regime.
6: We're going to take another break here. Let me reintroduce you. We are speaking with Laura Williamson. She is editor-in-chief at The Athletic. We will continue our conversation in just a moment. This is Fresh Air.

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1: This is Fresh Air, and we're speaking with Laura Williamson. She is editor-in-chief at The Athletic. We're talking about World Cup matches and the Ultimate Fighting Championship that's scheduled for the White House lawn this coming Sunday. Well, Laura Williamson, I don't know if you follow mixed martial arts much, but...
2: Not closely, but we'll go.
1: This is going to be quite an event here. I mean, this structure's been built on the lawn of the White House, and President Trump, it's going to be his birthday, it's going to be Flag Day, and there's going to be this Ultimate Fighting Championship. You know, American presidents have traditionally met to congratulate, you know, championship sports teams at the college level, the pro level, occasionally attend big games. Is there any precedent for something like this?
2: I mean, was it 600-ton steel arch on the South Lawn? It feels a little bit different to President Obama go to watch an NBA game, doesn't it?
1: Yeah.
2: I mean, it's quite a weekend. I think we're expecting President Trump at the US's opening game on Friday as well. And then this shindig on the White House lawn on Sunday.
1: Donald Trump has a history with mixed martial arts, doesn't he?
2: He does. Also, I think has recently invested in UFC's parent company as well, which brings an added dimension to hosting an event with such premium ticket prices as well, I think.
1: Well, yeah, let's talk about that directly. The Athletic reported on this. A few weeks after this Ultimate Fighting Championship on the White House lawn was announced, Donald Trump bought a substantial amount of stock. He was required to report this, so we don't know the exact amount, but it was between 15,000 and 50,000 stock into TKO Holdings, which is the parent company of the Ultimate Fighting Championships. What's the significance of this?
2: I think when you look at this event, and again, we've been talking about ticket prices, I think premium tickets for this UFC event are sort of $1 million a pop at the very highest level. So who is profiting from that would be my question. Is it the holding group in which Mr. Trump has recently invested? I think that it sort of invites further questions about why this event is being held and where the money's going.
1: So a potential conflict of interest if there's an event on a public space that he's profiting from. Mm-hmm. Now, a lawsuit was filed just over the weekend asking a judge to halt this event. What do we know about that?
2: The suit is ostensibly saying, as we've just mentioned, that is this a conflict of interest? It's saying that it's giving the chief executive of UFC, Dana White, unfettered access to the White House and the Lincoln Memorial, where the weigh-ins are going to be held before the event, to stage a private for-profit sports event. Yeah, obviously, it's in such a public and prestigious area. So that's the main tenement of the lawsuit.
1: You know, before I let you go, you know, at The Athletic, you have all these veteran sports journalists, a huge staff who do great work. I mean, a lot of good analytical stuff. And I imagine a lot of these sports journalists got into the field because they were either athletes themselves or just loved sports, and they liked to write about the players and the teams and the competition. But, you know, sports is such a big business now, and the drive for profits affects competition. I wonder if you wrestle at times with how to, you know, apportion your reporting resources to covering the athletic competition or the business of sports.
2: Yeah, we do. I think about that a lot, actually, because I think ultimately I want our reporters to tell people things they don't know about whatever it is they care about, and sport and culture and business and politics are so entwined now, so interspersed. So I do feel we have a duty, really, to explore all avenues of that. You know, football, soccer is not just now about what happens in 90 minutes on the pitch. You know, some of our most popular pieces might be about player salaries, for example, or trades or transfers, and who's going where, and the intrigue around that. I sort of think back to the last World Cup as well. One of our most successful pieces was about Lionel Messi, the Argentina and Inter Miami striker's relationship with Saudi Arabia. And it helped that Saudi Arabia had a shock win against Argentina, so people were interested around that. But the piece wasn't about the sport at all. It was about his sponsorship deals and how he danced this dance with a Middle Eastern state, ostensibly. And it was hugely popular because people want to know about the whole player, you know, in the round, not just what they can do with a football at their feet. So I often think back to that, and that's been a real sort of tenement of our planning for this tournament, in that we do want to deliver comprehensive coverage, and that doesn't just mean every game live and the focus on the bigger players. It means rigorous reporting around the biggest stories and those sort of those topics that take us away from the pitch are just as important, really. But then the other thing is that sport is supposed to be fun. I'm often telling reporters that it can be a release as well. So I think we have to remember that, you know, going back to my answer right at the beginning about the joy that a World Cup tournament can bring. We have to remember that. And we have to remember that because of the reasons we've discussed today, so many people won't be able to go. They'll be viewing this through their television screens, through their radios, etc. So we have to take them there. We have to tell them what it's like, good and bad, really.
1: So are you going to be attending any World Cup matches yourself?
2: I am. I fly out on Wednesday for a couple of weeks, based in New York City. So I'm hoping to get some games at MetLife, and I come back to the UK and then out again for the last 10 days or so. So again, hoping to get to the final.
1: Are you picking your games based on the competing teams, just getting a sense of it? I mean, are you there as a journalist or a fan or what?
2: Oh, very much as a journalist. But sadly, the role of an editor is just to tell other people what to do rather than go and experience the joy of World Cup matches myself.
1: Well, Laura Williamson, thank you so much for speaking with us.
2: Absolute pleasure. Thank you.
1: Laura Williamson is editor-in-chief at The Athletic from The New York Times. We recorded our interview yesterday. Coming up, rock critic Ken Tucker reviews a new album from Kacey Musgraves and a recent biography of the 1970s-era singer Gary Stewart.

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2: This is Fresh Air. Our rock critic Ken Tucker has something new and something old for us. There's the new album from one of country music's biggest stars, Kacey Musgraves. Ken thinks the best songs on her new album, Middle of Nowhere, have the dramatic detail of good fiction. He's also here to praise a recently published book, Jimmy McDonough's biography of the 1970s-era singer Gary Stewart, called I Am From the Honky Tonks. It's a lengthy portrait of a gifted but tragic performer. Something old, something new. Let's start with Kacey Musgraves.

The conventional framing of Kacey Musgraves' recent career is that she went pop for a few years on a couple of albums and now is returning to country music with Middle of Nowhere. But the Texas twang in her yearning, searching voice has always remained rooted in country's deep melancholy. One of the best moments on this album occurs on the song Back on the Wagon, whose lyric is upbeat and optimistic. The guy she loves has gotten sober and responsible. The two of them are planning a new, cloudless future. But Musgraves' vocal carries all the feelings the lyric suppresses. You can hear the worry and doubt in her voice. She wants to believe he's changed, but she can't help but wonder, has he really? Can I go through all that pain again? The tension between voice and words creates an entire vivid short story in under 4 minutes.

Middle of Nowhere is an uneven album, sometimes succumbing to the kind of false hope that Back on the Wagon is too honest to claim. Profound sadness and extravagant schmaltz characterize the music of Gary Stewart, the country cult figure who died in 2003. Stewart's voice was an emotional rumble that rose into a keening high tenor in moments of exquisite pain, as on the title song of his extraordinary 1975 album, Out of Hand.

life was out of hand, to put it mildly. The new biography by Jimmy McDonough called I Am From the Honky Tonks spends more than 500 pages chronicling Stewart's wild life and times. Born poor into a large Kentucky family in 1944, Stewart idolized Hank Williams, had quit school, and was playing in bands by his mid-teens. Pretty soon, his distinctive voice and the cleverly precise details in his songwriting caught the attention of Nashville stars like Mel Tillis, who provided an entree into the industry. Early on in the book, McDonough sets up what would be the detail that sets Gary Stewart's life apart from so many performers. Time and again, writes McDonough, Gary would stress to me he never went looking for stardom, never went knocking on doors, never begged anyone to listen to his demos. McDonough's book then chronicles the way others pushed Stewart to record the wonderfully agonized ballads he wrote and insisted that he submit to the Nashville star-making machinery. For a short while, it worked.

That's She's Actin' Single, I'm Drinkin' Doubles, Stewart's only number one hit. Stewart liked to play music, but the smaller the crowd, he thought, the better he'd be able to connect to an audience. As the years went by, his ambivalence toward celebrity became a dark resentment. He shunned interviews, lost record contracts. Lots of drugs were consumed to numb it all. Stewart died by suicide at age 59. Here's Bob Dylan's favorite Gary Stewart song.

0: If someone else... A half century in the making, I Am From the Honky Tonks is a lot more than the biography of a cult artist. It's a vast, tumultuous portrait of 20th century Southern working class life. I think a history-minded artist like Casey Musgraves would really like this book. I hope she and you read it.
1: Ken Tucker reviewed new music by Casey Musgraves and a biography of Gary Stewart called I Am From the Honky Tonks. On tomorrow's show, we speak with actor Josh O'Connor. He won an Emmy playing a young Prince Charles in The Crown. Now he's the lead in Steven Spielberg's new film Disclosure Day. We'll talk about his approach in this new blockbuster and Spielberg's decades-long exploration of the idea that aliens are among us. I hope you can join us.

Fresh Air's executive producer is Sam Brigger. Our technical director and engineer is Audrey Bentham. Our interviews and reviews are produced and edited by Phyllis Myers, Anne-Marie Baldonado, Lauren Krenzel, Teresa Madden, Monique Nazareth, Thea Challoner, Susan Yakundi, Anna Bauman, and Nico Gonzalez-Whistler. Our digital media producer is Molly C.V. Nesper. Roberta Shorrock directs the show. For Terry Gross and Tanya Mosley, I'm Dave Davies.

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3: Is the U.S. becoming more or less accepting on LGBTQ issues? New poll numbers from Gallup show opinions are complicated. From WAMU and NPR in Washington, this is 1A. Hi, I'm Jen White. Today on 1A, support for LGBTQ rights in the U.S. A new Gallup poll suggests that support for same-sex marriage and trans rights is down, especially among Republicans. What's behind declining support after two decades of increasing acceptance? We talk it through and we hear from those who say that less acceptance means more fear of rights being taken away. One advocate in Virginia tells us about pushing to get same-sex marriage protections enshrined in the state's constitution. And we want to hear from you. Email us at 1a@wamu.org.
4: Live from NPR News in Washington, I'm Ryland Barton. Oyster farmer and Marine veteran Graham Plattner has won Maine's Democratic primary for Senate, setting up a high-stakes race against Republican Senator Susan Collins in November. That's according to a race call from the AP. Plattner has little political experience, but has drawn hundreds of people to rallies around the state. The last week has been marked by a stream of revelations about Plattner's past and social media posts that overshadowed his populist message. Here he is in a speech after the results came in.
5: I've made mistakes in my life, mistakes that I regret, that I live with, that I continue to learn from. I'm still far from perfect, but every day I wake up and I try to be a little bit better and a little bit kinder than I was the day before.
4: Democrats see Maine as key to their hopes to win control of the Senate during the final 2 years of President Trump's presidency. Collins is the only Republican senator from New England. The U.S. launched what it calls self-defense strikes against Iran today. According to U.S. Central Command, forces struck Iranian air defense, ground control stations, and radar sites near the Strait of Hormuz. A statement released by the U.S. says the operation was a, quote, proportional response to recent attacks on U.S. forces and international commercial ships transiting regional waters. The strikes came after Iran downed a U.S. Apache helicopter yesterday, as NPR's Deepa Shivaram explains.
6: Yesterday evening, this helicopter with two pilots that was patrolling the Strait of Hormuz went down near the coast of Oman, and U.S. officials said that they were rescued about 2 hours later. Trump on social media today confirmed that it was in fact Iran that downed that helicopter and said the U.S., quote, must out of necessity respond to this attack. On Iran's side, the Speaker of Iran's parliament posted on X and said, quote, we prefer the language of diplomacy, but we speak other languages far more fluently. Break your commitments and we'll switch to what we speak best.
4: NPR's Deepa Shivaram reporting. The House has passed a bill to speed up how long it takes newly unionized workers to reach a first contract with their employers. As NPR's Andrea Hsu reports, 20 Republicans joined Democrats to pass the measure.
7: After a union election, it takes an average of 465 days for workers and employers to reach a first contract. That's according to Bloomberg Law. The Faster Labor Contracts Act cuts that time dramatically. It requires employers to begin contract talks within 10 days of a union election. If there's no deal 90 days later, federal mediators get involved. And if there's still no deal 30 days after that, an arbitration panel steps in to settle the matter. Opponents of the bill call it draconian and argue the government is not in the best position to hammer out deals between private companies and their employees. The measure now heads to the Senate, where it would need 60 votes to pass. Andrea Hsu, NPR News.
4: Another sudden reversal for AI stocks sent Wall Street reeling today. The Nasdaq sank nearly 1%. It's NPR. Canadian Prime Minister Mark Carney says a new Canadian-built bridge across the Detroit River that President Trump threatened to block will open soon. A ribbon-cutting ceremony for the Gordie Howe International Bridge connecting Ontario and Michigan is set to take place Friday. While the bridge itself is expecting to open to traffic later this month, Trump demanded in February that Canada turn over at least half the ownership of the bridge to the U.S. The Food and Drug Administration has approved a new sunscreen ingredient for the first time in decades. In the United States, sunscreen is regulated as an over-the-counter drug, not as a cosmetic. That can make new approvals tricky. NPR's Sydney Lupkin has more.
8: Bemotrizinol has long been an active ingredient in sunscreen sold in Europe and Asia. And for the last 20 years, a company called DSM Nutritional Products LLC has been trying to get it approved in the U.S. The FDA announced this week that it added bemotrizinol to the list of permitted sunscreen ingredients. The new ingredient protects against UVA and UVB rays, the agency says, and it's safe to use for adults and children 6 months and older. Products containing this ingredient aren't on store shelves yet, but should be in the next few months. Sydney Lupkin, NPR News.
4: After nearly 4 years away from professional tennis, Serena Williams has made a winning return at Queen's Club doubles tournament. The 44-year-old Williams showed she still has plenty of power, hitting serves of up to 120 miles an hour. She teamed up with 19-year-old Canadian Victoria Mboko to win their opening match at the grass court tournament. I'm Ryland Barton, and you're listening to NPR News from Washington.
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0: This is 1A. I'm Jen White. Across the U.S., cities and communities are celebrating Pride for the month of June. At the same time, a new poll from Gallup suggests attitudes around LGBTQ issues are shifting. After two decades of increasing support among those surveyed, that support has now dropped, the swing being largely driven by Republicans. Only 4 years ago, Gallup polling data suggested a majority of Republicans supported same-sex marriage at 55%. That number is now at 37%, levels last seen more than a decade ago. Support for transgender issues among Republicans Gallup polled is also down. Only 5% say changing one's gender is morally acceptable. That number was at 22% 5 years ago. Trans rights in the U.S. have become an especially hot-button issue among conservative politicians and voters. President Trump even campaigned on it, spending millions of dollars on anti-trans ads. Since then, the administration has rolled back protections for trans people and access to gender-affirming care. What is the state of LGBTQ rights in the U.S. today? And what does this reported dip in acceptance mean for the community? For that, let's turn to our panel. Jeffrey Jones is a senior editor at Gallup and the author of this latest poll on LGBTQ attitudes. Jeff, welcome back to the program.
1: Thanks for having me.
0: Also with us is Andrew Flores, an associate professor of political science at American University and a visiting scholar at the Williams Institute at UCLA School of Law. His research focuses on attitude change and public policies affecting LGBTQ populations. Professor Flores, thanks for joining us.
2: Thanks for having me.
0: And Orion Rumler, a reporter covering LGBTQ healthcare at the 19th. Orion, welcome back.
3: Thank you so much, Jen.
0: So, Jeff, let's talk through these new numbers from Gallup that came out last week. First, how did you gather this data and who did you poll?
1: We poll a random sample of American adults, so anyone 18 years of age or older. We do it by telephone so that we can maintain our trends that go back decades with respect to the same-sex marriage trend that goes back to 1996. When we first did that, 27% were in favor of same-sex marriage. And as you mentioned, just a few years ago, it was up to 71%, which is really one of the biggest changes in public opinion that we have seen over these decades. But, you know, it has come down a little bit in the last few years.
0: What should we keep in mind, Jeff, when talking about this most recent poll in terms of nuance in the data and how fully it can reflect the views of the entire U.S. population?
1: I think, you know, the polling methodology is we try and keep it as consistent as possible. Obviously, we're, you know, responding to changes in societal things. Like, for example, we're doing a lot more interviews by cell phone than we used to in the past, but we make sure that we represent everybody in the U.S. As much as possible, and trying to keep everything consistent so that when we see changes over time, we know it's because attitudes are changing and that people, you know, the sample isn't changing or it's not due to some methodological change.
0: Well, we heard from so many of you about this latest poll. Here's some of what you shared.
4: Hi, this is Joanne from Massachusetts. If we're going to continue to go backwards in all ways, love conquers all. No reason for this, and I'm really discouraged about the drop in support for same-sex marriage.
5: Hi, my name is Patrick from Indianapolis, Indiana. My views have changed on LGBTQ plus issues. I guess in the positive, I'm very more supportive and outspoken given that the dangers that I've seen, you know, come through my friends in that community. So I try to be a positive light in that area now.
0: Joanne, Patrick, thanks for those voicemails. You can add your voice to the conversation. Has your own view shifted one way or the other? If you're part of the LGBTQ plus community, have you felt a difference in how your city or town approaches these issues? Email us at 1A@WAMU.org. Professor Flores, as someone who researches attitude shifts that affect LGBTQ communities, what was your initial reaction to the numbers Jeffrey shared?
2: They were incredibly shocking to a degree, but it sort of highlights, at least to me, the continued fracture in political polarization between the two parties and the way in which that there's been a growing movement that has been very much focused on transgender rights and how that has sort of spilled over into a broader question about LGBTQ rights. And I think that this growing partisan polarization is in part a part of this growing dialogue.
0: Well, we heard from Kat in Michigan, who emails, as a trans woman who is socially transitioned in her mid-20s, this decline in acceptance and rise in hate, especially from the federal government, weighs on my mental health constantly. Not only is it added stress, but the fear of losing rights is almost constant. I attribute a lot of it, especially recently, to the rise in the MAGA movement. And here's another message we got from one of you.
6: Hi, I'm Roan. I'm calling from Chicago. I'm queer. And, you know, I, amongst like my friends and like the people I care about, like, I don't think anyone's attitude around, you know, LGBT rights have changed at all. But I know it has changed at a federal level and just like, you know, in kind of online conversations and discourse and stuff. And, you know, I think it's really sad that, you know, people like me just want to live our lives and love who we love and be who we want. And, you know, that people have been kind of radicalized that to thinking that there's a problem with that.
0: Ron, thanks for that message. Orion, as Ron referenced, we've seen changes at the federal level. Give us a broad overview of how the Trump administration has approached LGBTQ rights.
7: Absolutely. So this second Trump administration has prioritized rolling back LGBTQ rights in a way that we did not see the same intensity in the first Trump administration. So far, the federal government has terminated $600 million in CDC grants for programs supporting HIV and STD prevention. They've also gone through, and the National Institutes of Health, they've canceled over $800 million in research grants to understand LGBTQ health, including studies about cancer and HIV prevention. We've also seen really specific focus on rolling back trans rights from this administration. The administration has barred trans people from getting passports that reflect the gender they're currently living as, which can make travel stressful. And we've also seen the administration also be really focused on investigating hospitals over gender-affirming care for minors. Specifically, the government is trying to get its hands on private medical data of trans kids from across the country. And that escalation is definitely scaring a lot of parents, including trans parents.
0: Professor Flores, give us some insight into the political messaging around LGBTQ rights that we've seen from the GOP just in recent years.
2: Yeah, that's a great question. And I think that's one that is like under appreciated, is that at least when I have conversations with interviewers, it's always that the Democrats are talking about transgender people and pronouns. And I think it's good to remind people that it's actually the Republican establishment and conservative movement that has actually made this a large issue. In terms of the political dynamic, that's my major concern, is how have transgender people just been put into a political situation that maybe they didn't even need to be in the first place?
0: Jeff, were there other things that stood out to you from this data, specifically as it concerns LGBTQ rights and acceptance?
1: One thing, too, I do want to emphasize, we have seen a backtrack in support for same-sex marriage, perceiving gay-lesbian relations as morally acceptable or changing one's gender as morally acceptable. But the decline has been, it hasn't been that great. So we still have about two-thirds in support for same-sex marriage. One thing that did stand out among Republicans, you noted that Republicans as a whole are opposed to same-sex marriage. However, it's mainly older Republicans who are opposed. We do find majority support for Republicans basically under the age of 55, pretty solid support. In fact, 63% of Republicans who are 18 to 34 are in favor of same-sex marriage, and 57% of those who are 35 to 54 who are Republicans support same-sex marriage. So there's definitely a big party story, but there's also a generational story, and we see younger generations much more supportive of same-sex marriage and LGBTQ rights than older Americans.
0: Orion, it's been a little over a decade since the Supreme Court held that same-sex marriage is constitutionally protected under the Due Process and Equal Protection clauses in the 14th Amendment, but we're now seeing state-level challenges to same-sex marriage. It's happening in 11 states, according to the Associated Press. What's behind that push?
7: Right. So nearly 50 conservative organizations, they've launched a new campaign lobbying to end marriage equality. It's called Greater Than. These are a lot of groups that people have heard about before. You know, Focus on the Family is an old one. The Heritage Foundation is involved. These groups are lobbying against marriage equality, but we do know the Supreme Court has shown little to no interest in revisiting their landmark 2015 ruling.
0: We're talking to Orion Rumler, a reporter covering LGBTQ healthcare at the 19th. Also with us, Jeffrey Jones, a senior editor at Gallup, and Andrew Flores, an associate professor of political science at American University. We're also hearing from you. Maria emails, I am part of the LGBTQ plus community. I have felt the shift in the larger fabric of the country and feel that it is largely due to the MAGA movement and shift in generations. It seems that young Gen Z men are leaning more conservative than their female counterparts, which may play a role in the support of same-sex marriage going down. Well, we want to keep hearing from you. You can email us at 1A at WAMU.org. We'll be right back.

0: 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I'm Kaylin Goss. 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
3: This is 1A. I'm Jen White. We're discussing shifting views over LGBTQ rights in the U.S. We're here with Jeffrey Jones, a senior editor at Gallup and the author of a new poll on LGBTQ attitudes. Also with us, Andrew Flores, an associate professor of political science at American University and a visiting scholar at the Williams Institute at the UCLA School of Law. His research focuses on attitude change and public policies affecting LGBTQ populations. And Orion Rumler, a reporter covering LGBTQ healthcare at the 19th. We're also hearing from you.
4: Hi, this is Hannah. I live in Baltimore County. I'm a member of the queer community. I have seen a lot of changes since the Trump administration came in and since the decline of support for gay marriage. I note that people are free to travel places. I certainly am, with their kids, because they're afraid of what could happen in certain states.
3: Thanks for that message. You can still add your voice to the conversation. Has your own view shifted on LGBTQ issues one way or the other? How concerned are you that challenges to marriage equality, access to gender-affirming care, or other LGBTQ issues will continue to gain traction? Email us at 1a@wamu.org. We got this from Lynn, who emails, who is making it a hot-button issue? The press and these various polls by focusing on it. Same-sex marriage is legal. Stop spotlighting public opinion. You're making it worse. The conservative right wing is making it a wedge issue. By responding to them, the press somehow legitimizes their point of view and their hate. Professor Flores, how often do we see public opinion tied to change in policies?
5: There's an intricate connection between kind of what the attitudes of the public are and what's reflected in public policy. It's sort of complicated. I've done research that actually shows that Obergefell or other legal cases have actually boosted support for marriage equality. And so there's kind of this symbiotic relationship between kind of what does the public want and how do our legal institutions and lawmaking institutions actually justify those. And then kind of, does that also legitimize this opportunity to express maybe a more anti-LGBTQ perspective? And what you see in these data with Gallup and others are definitely this polarization around kind of what might be acceptable to say I'm not okay with this issue versus what am I okay with? Because it's pretty, I mean, yes, the decline in public support for marriage equality is definitely noteworthy. But if you look at...
3: But I also want to get to Lynn's specific criticism, which is that talking about this in public, doing polling like what Gallup has done for many years, in some way drives or legitimizes the anti-LGBTQ point of view. And as someone who studies this, is that something you agree with?
5: I actually do not, I'm sorry, but because I think that it's really important for us to be able to track these understandings of where people are, and that if there is this discomfort around marriage equality, that we should actually be able to understand that empirically. Like, these are facts, and if these are the facts that we have to understand, then that's where you know, that's where our science, our social science, should go. I don't think not collecting the data is going to change the fact of what's going on in people's day-to-day lives.
3: And Orion is a reporter who covers LGBTQ healthcare at the 19th. What do you make of the criticism that talking about these issues actually allows the ideas to gain traction?
6: I think if the conversation is done well and thoughtfully, like we're having now, or the coverage is done well and thoughtfully, then it can help reach some of these people who are slipping away from LGBTQ acceptance. Because in my mind, the most important thing I can do as a journalist is tell someone's story and have someone read that story who maybe would never meet a queer or trans person. Like, I really want to share people's stories in ways that exposes people to new ideas. And I think it's crucial to do that.
3: We also got this email from Adam who says, "While I don't consider myself fully on the right, everyone is sick and tired of the policing of language and thought among the especially trans community and its allies. Sorry, but you're not correct or should automatically get your policies just because you're a marginalized group." And Professor Flores, I think this gets back to the earlier question about messaging versus policy. And I'm curious to hear your response to Adam's message there.
5: Yes, there's political correctness is a term that has been thrown around a lot. And I think there's a lot of people that want to be a part of a coalition that is very supportive of LGBTQ people, but then somehow feel as though they might be ostracized for saying the wrong thing. And so I think there's definitely an opportunity to be like welcoming more people into a conversation. And there's good research behind this. Just reminding people that you want to be a good person. It actually is effective in terms of making people change their minds around LGBTQ rights, especially transgender rights. And so it's just kind of reinforcing the idea that, you know, equality is a value that we value as Americans. And as long as that is actually communicated well, people tend to respond quite well to that.
3: Jeff, going back to this latest Gallup poll, what did it suggest about how Americans are thinking about trans issues?
7: It's a similar pattern to what we see for gay and lesbian issues specifically. We have seen a decline, but I will note that support for trans issues, it lags the support that we're seeing for same-sex marriage, gay-lesbian relations. So we're not at the majority in support for a lot of transgender issues. So when we ask people if they think it's morally acceptable to change one's gender, we're at around 40% right now. And the highest we've gotten on that in our polling on it, which only goes back about 5 years, is 46. So that's something that people haven't really come around to the same degree that they have come around for same-sex marriage and other issues.
3: And when you look at political party identification alongside that data, how does it break down?
7: We're still seeing Republicans are very opposed. I think that's a lot of what we're seeing with transgender issues. About 5% are in support of changing one's gender, they think it's morally acceptable to do that. Certainly, we're getting much higher support among Democrats and independents, certainly a lot more among Democrats than independents, but still something just not quite getting the same kind of support that the other issues are.
8: Well, I want us to hear from Sarah, a mother in Austin, Texas, who has a 12-year-old trans daughter. We've changed her name to protect their family. Sarah has joined us on the show several times throughout the years to talk about what life has been like for them in Texas, and she sent us this update.
9: A recent change that has been especially cruel, that did not go through our normal legislative process, was a change made for behavioral health, mental health, therapy, and counselors for the state of Texas, and that they are no longer allowed to write letters of support for adolescents, transgender adolescents, to receive health care, which, of course, is no longer legal here in the state of Texas, but people have been seeking outside of the state of Texas. In addition to this, it's been especially hard to hear about the new decision that was made in regards to the detransition clinic being opened up.
8: Orion, last month we learned that Texas Children's Hospital is being mandated to create the country's first ever detransition clinic. It's part of a settlement agreement between the medical center, the Justice Department, and Texas Attorney General Ken Paxton. What do we know about the clinic and this agreement?
6: Right, so we're just getting new details. Texas Tribune has been really on top of this. The clinic, it will be mandated to provide a lot of services, including surgery, primary care, fertility counseling, psychiatry, endocrinology, psychotherapy. You know, and as someone who's been covering gender-affirming care for a long time, I read through this list, and to me, that sounds like it sounds the same as any other gender clinic. So, you know, obviously there's a political angle here where Texas has made it really clear that they do not want trans youth to transition to have access to these healthcare treatments. But in practice, I'm really curious what the difference actually will be for something being called a detransition clinic versus the gender-affirming care clinics we had before, because the services they're providing, they sound very similar.
8: Mm-hmm. Well, let's go back to our voicemail box. Here's another message we got from one of you.
10: Hi, I'm Reese from Davidson, North Carolina. And as a Gen X husband and parent to a queer teenager, my support for LGBTQ rights and issues is unwavering. And I am not remotely surprised that support for LGBTQ issues, because if there's one thing conservatives have proven, is that they will play the long game, especially when it comes to denying the rights of people who are not white. If you are not a white male with a compliant white female by your side, conservatives believe you deserve less rights. And the easiest group to target is the queer community.
8: We're here with Jeffrey Jones, a senior editor at Gallup, Andrew Flores, an associate professor of political science at American University, and Orion Rumler, a reporter covering LGBTQ healthcare at the 19th. There's still time to add your voice to the conversation. Email us at 1A at WAMU.org. I'm Jen White. You're listening to 1A. We also heard from Lisa, who emails, I live in Bloomington, Indiana, and am part of the LGBTQ plus community here. The state's governor, Mike Braun, just declared June Nuclear Family Month, stating that a family is a man, a woman, and their children. I see this as possibly emboldening bigots, but it might also have the effect of repulsing people who are alarmed at that sort of government overreach. Professor Flores, is there any tension within the Republican Party about how much LGBTQ issues should be a major part of the GOP platform?
5: That's a great question, and one that I thought I understood better earlier. These new Gallup data kind of show how much the members of the Republican Party can actually be polarized on these topics. It was, not too many years ago that it was over a majority of Republicans actually supported marriage equality. And the Respect for Marriage Act was passed by a bipartisan bill in Congress. And so to have these these topics end up becoming very, very divided is really, like, surprising to me. And it really shows that opinion change, like, there was no expectation that attitudes would have changed around marriage equality back in 2008. And they did. And so there's fluidity. And so opinion change can also go in the opposite direction. And so this tells me what polarization can do.
8: But are you seeing within the GOP itself any tension around how much to focus on LGBTQ issues?
5: Well, I mean, there is definitely that. I forget his name right now, but the recent politician who posted a Twitter, an ex tweet that was around rejecting homosexuality in the United States. And he immediately pulled that down, I think, about 20 minutes after he posted it. And it's very clear that that means that there's a difference in how the Republican Party wants to approach, I guess, questions of sexuality and gender, and then how that gets applied when it gets communicated to the public.
8: Well, we're still hearing from you. One of you emailed, in the past, I am a person who would have said that marriage should be between a man and a woman. My views on this subject have shifted. I've come to realize tolerance and love are more important than any person's opinions. And Doug in D.C. emails, perhaps some of the decline of support is the media preoccupation with identity politics and gays' own separatist behavior. For instance, many of my neighbors will be flying the rainbow flag this July 4th, not the stars and stripes. Orion, in your reporting, what have you learned about what may be driving some of these attitude shifts around LGBTQ issues, particularly among self-identified Republicans?
6: Right. Well, it's been really interesting. And I think it does go back to your question earlier about how has the party shifted. We did see in 2024, the Republican Party's official platform appeared to shift away from at least overtly opposing same-sex marriage. Because before they changed it in 2024, they had a bunch of references to marriages between one man and one woman. They took that out in 2024, which, you know, we all thought was interesting. And within, like, it's also been interesting to see what individual Republicans believe. And I've also been curious to see, like, for example, when we look at how, like, right now the federal government is trying to get its hands on trans kids' private medical data, that's something that, in my mind, might clash with conservative values about privacy and the government not getting in one's business. So I have been kind of curious to see the tension you're talking about and how it can, and at least from my perspective and some of the conversations I've had, that has been a point of tension for some folks when, even if they may think to themselves, I don't necessarily agree with this identity, but I can see in front of me the machine or the federal government coming down against these people, like getting into their business, getting into their lives. Some people just don't like that.
8: Jeff, really briefly, what are you still trying to understand about this data, or what are the next questions you're interested in asking?
7: Well, we're going to continue to track these attitudes. Like Andrew said, it's important for us to know where the public stands, and we can use that information to just get a sense of what the next steps are.
8: Well, that's Jeffrey Jones. He's a senior editor at Gallup. Jeff, thanks so much for joining us today. We're discussing how the U.S. is thinking about LGBTQ issues. Staying with us is Andrew Flores, an associate professor of political science at American University, and Orion Rumler, a reporter covering LGBTQ healthcare at the 19th. Still to come, is Virginia still for lovers? We hear why advocates in the Commonwealth are hoping to enshrine marriage equality in the Virginia Constitution this November. And how much could this change in opinion impact policy and law, especially when it comes to the Supreme Court ruling of Obergefell v. Hodges? That's just ahead. Jennifer in North Carolina emails, my son came out to me as a teenager in 2018. Although I worried about the difficulties he would face in his future, overall, I was optimistic about where the country was heading and that it would only get better. The last few years have been devastating. We'll be right back.

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1: The BBC is a global leader in breaking news. With correspondents reporting from around the world, the BBC World Service is unrivaled in its ability to bring you live reports, in-depth interviews, and comprehensive analysis. 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
0: That's coming up at 11 o'clock. 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Michigan Public is licensed by the Federal Communications Commission to the Regents of the University of Michigan. Meetings of the Board of Regents of the University of Michigan are open to the public. More information is at michiganpublic.org. 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
3: Back to our conversation in a moment, but first a note about an upcoming show. A flesh-eating parasite called the New World Screwworm has been detected in the United States for the first time in decades. Five cases have been confirmed in Texas and New Mexico, and a major outbreak could rattle the cattle industry and raise beef prices. On Thursday, we'll talk about the plan to combat it and what it means for the food on your plate. We'll also talk about ticks. Emergency room visits for tick bites were the highest in 10 years. This April, according to the CDC. Lyme disease cases are approaching 500,000 a year, and ticks are now carrying diseases in parts of the country where they weren't found before. Have you or someone you know been affected by Lyme disease or another tick-borne illness? The number is 855-236-1212. Or maybe you're a rancher or veterinarian dealing with the screwworm threat, and you want to share your experience. Again, the number is 855-236-1A1A, or use our app, 1A Vox Pop, and we'll get to your thoughts on Thursday. Now back to our discussion on the shifting views of LGBTQ issues in the U.S. We're here with Andrew Flores, an associate professor of political science at American University and a visiting scholar at the Williams Institute at the UCLA School of Law. His research focuses on attitude change and public policies affecting LGBTQ populations. Also with us, Orion Rumler, a reporter covering LGBTQ healthcare at the 19th. And we're hearing from you. Evan in South Dakota emails, it's obvious why support for the LGBTQ community is down. It's been targeted as the conservative culture war for the last decade. Hundreds of millions of dollars were spent during the 2024 election cycle, specifically attacking transgender rights and freedoms. We've seen red states banning bathroom use, evidence-based gender-affirming care, denying passports and driver's licenses, and more. Well, now let's bring in Narissa Rahman, the executive director of Equality Virginia. That's a statewide LGBTQ advocacy group. Narissa, welcome to the program.
4: Thank you so much for having me.
3: Now, your organization is pushing to enshrine marriage equality in Virginia's constitution. Residents will have a chance to vote on this in November. 20 years ago, Virginia voters decided to include language banning same-sex marriage in the state's constitution. Now, that language still stands today, but it's nullified because of the 2015 Supreme Court ruling in Obergefell v. Hodges, which requires states to recognize same-sex marriages. What's the reason behind this push?
4: You know, the reason behind this push is that we want to be proactive in ensuring that every Virginia couple, regardless of who you are, has the rights and protections to marry the person you love. We also want to ensure that our state constitution, a revered document, is reflective of our community that is that exists in Virginia. So this is really a proactive measure. It's looking to who our friends, families, and neighbors are, and saying that, you know, we respect your relationships. We honor that, and that we recognize the humanity of our fellow Virginians. And so this amendment, which, you know, really for us has been decades in the making, and has been work that has happened over a number of years since 2006, is really about our state recognizing and honoring all of those marriages equally.
3: You and your wife got married in Virginia 3 years ago. What does this campaign mean for you personally?
4: Yeah, you know, this campaign is personal to me, you know, not just as a Virginia voter that wants to do everything I can to ensure our Commonwealth is moving in the right direction, but it's also deeply personal and important for me and my wife. You know, Brianna and I got engaged in 2002. And she is my home. She's my best friend. You know, she's the person I'm building a life with. And we want that same, you know, that same privilege afforded to other couples, LGBTQ couples, or any couple in Virginia who is making such a critical and important decision. My wife and I were engaged, you know, close to the end of June. And a few days after getting engaged, you know, we saw the Supreme Court take action in the Dobbs decision and, you know, overturning Roe v. Wade. And so, you know, while we had that really beautiful moment of being engaged and celebrating that moment with our friends and family who were in town, the right of marriage equality immediately popped in our mind. And it's so easy to assume that a right is safe once a court has secured it. But yeah, this campaign is, I think, so deeply personal for many couples in Virginia, and that's really what we're fighting for.
3: Well, I'm going to go to another voicemail we got from one of you.
5: My name is Randy. I'm calling you from DeBary, Florida, near Orlando. Please discuss the influence of the church, in particular the evangelistic side of the church, and its both its voting bloc and its power.
6: As a member of the LGBTQ plus community in Alabama, I'm finding that most of my neighbors watch only right of center news formats. And those news formats, for example, Fox or America One, just provide a disproportionate coverage to transgender girls in girls and women's sports.
3: Thanks for those messages. Now, Narissa mentioned the 2022 Dobbs decision, and Justice Clarence Thomas released a concurring opinion saying the court should reconsider past rulings, including Obergefell. Professor Flores, how well-founded are these fears that Obergefell v. Hodges could be overturned?
7: Not unfounded, in the sense that if you can overturn Roe v. Wade, there's a huge chance that you can possibly overturn a lot of established precedent. I mean, look at what's going on currently with the Voting Rights Act and how much effect does that law still have in our current polity. And so I'm hesitant to say that Obergefell will be overturned, but I am suspicious that the court might find many ways, just like the Voting Rights Act, to poke holes into precedent that makes things become less than equal. And as Justice Ginsburg said during oral arguments in Obergefell, like, is this marriage or is this skim milk marriage? And I think that's the question that might be on the top of my head. Like, how many holes can be poked in to what is marriage equality?
3: Orion, what kind of efforts are you seeing from other states in an effort to try to protect marriage equality in the face of

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1: Equality Amendment 2025, so now it's going to voters this fall. We've seen similar efforts in various states. So momentum has definitely been building for that. It hasn't been successful everywhere, but you know, advocates are definitely pushing for this. We've seen pushes in Arizona and Nebraska in recent years as well.
2: And Arisa, you launched a campaign at the start of the month to get the word out to residents in Virginia about this ballot measure that would enshrine marriage equality into your state's constitution. What's your case to Virginians about why they should support this measure?
3: Yeah, last Monday on the first day of June, we launched Virginians for Marriage Equality, which is the campaign that will be there to educate and mobilize voters to support this amendment in November. Our goal over the next 5 months is to talk to as many Virginia voters as we can and encourage them also to have conversations with their friends, families, and neighbors about the things that matter most to us here in Virginia, which are really our freedoms and values. We want folks to, remember and get to know their fellow neighbors, you know, the person they call their doctors or their school teachers, and extend a message that, marriage is really more than just a piece of paper. This is also affording, folks many rights and privileges. We want to ensure that when, if my wife is ever sick in the hospital, I want to be able to, know that I have the right to visit her. This has to do with adoption. Filing taxes. There's so much that comes with marriage. We want to ensure that folks know that we can be, really proactive here in Virginia.
2: And we've been talking about shifting attitudes around LGBTQ rights with this latest Gallup polling data tells us. What are you hearing from the Virginians you talk to about this?
3: For the LGBTQ Virginians who were, voting in 2006 and remember the amendment passing then, folks are ready to right this wrong. There are a lot of folks in the community that recognize what's at stake and are very familiar with the issue. There are a lot of allies in the community or general community members who we have to educate them on, this ban exists in our constitution and we should remove it. And so I think our message is really twofold is, mobilizing the folks that we know will support it, but then also doing some education. I think a lot has changed in the last 20 years in Virginia, including more people coming here because of, anti-transgender laws being passed in other states and folks coming to Virginia who see us as a beacon of hope. And so we want to ensure that they're aware of the opportunity that they have in November. And that's a beautiful thing we all get to do on Election Day is to show that we care about our state and that we want to take care of each other.
2: We're talking to Narissa Rahman, the Executive Director of Equality Virginia. Also with us, Andrew Flores, an Associate Professor of Political Science at American University, and Orion Rumler, a reporter covering LGBTQ healthcare at the 19th. I'm Jen White. You're listening to 1A. And here's another message we got from you.
4: I'm gay. I've never been married, but I hope to be married one day. And it feels like that right could be taken away. My very best friend in the world, he is trans. And trans people are being targeted like never before. And that scares me. It scares him. And it's his husband.
5: Something that I fear is that we're going to lose the right for gay marriage. We've seen our right for abortion being taken away, which just a couple of years ago, I personally and a lot of people thought like that would never happen. We thought we were that we have learned too much to revert back to that. But the way I see, I fear that we're going to lose the right for gay marriage.

0: Thanks for those messages. I really wanted to focus in on that religion piece, Nerissa. Some Virginia Republican lawmakers are against the measure you're advocating for. We reached out to Lynchburg State Senator Mark Peek. He said in a statement that his faith teaches him marriage is between one man and one woman, and that he plans to campaign vigorously against the proposed amendment. According to Virginia Public Media, the number of Republicans voting against this proposal increased compared to a similar marriage measure in 2021. So what would you say to Republican lawmakers in your state?
1: Yeah, my message to them first is that, you know, they have constituents in their district that are same-sex couples, both married and unmarried. I believe the most recent census data we have is that there is at least one same-sex married couple in every county in Virginia. And so these Republican lawmakers have constituents in their district that are hoping and needing this amendment to pass in November. You know, this amendment is really about the right to marry and the freedom to marry. It is not forcing churches or religious leaders to perform weddings or any ceremonies that they don't want to. And in fact, their own governor in 2022, Republican Governor Glenn Youngkin, signed a bill that did a few things. One, it did say that marriage licenses in Virginia must be issued to any two people seeking a lawful marriage, regardless of who they are or who they love. And that language also included, language around religious freedom, clarifying that, you know, churches, faith leaders are not required to perform these weddings.
0: Well, let's get to one more of your emails. I'm queer and live in the ultra-red state of South Dakota. My state legislature passes anti-trans and anti-gay bills routinely every session. My hackles raise when I hear the top Democratic candidates say that they're going to leave trans queer rights and protections up to the states. You've been discussing the rise in intolerance from Republicans, but I think there's a lot of it happening among Democrats, too. They're willing to throw us red state queers under the bus in order to court the moderate vote. We have just about a minute left here. Orion, briefly, I'd love to hear your response to that, especially as you think about your reporting and what you're seeing there.
2: Right. There are definitely moderate Democrats running for office who have tempered language, or like they're moderate Democrats who go to Pride events. Like Seth Moulton of Massachusetts, he was just at a Pride event and he was booed by, you know, a group of trans and queer people who are upset with him because he has made statements indicating that he does not, he doesn't have a blanket endorsement for trans girls and women's sports. So specifically the sports issue within trans rights has been a piece of trans rights that some moderate Democrats have made it clear they want to step away from while still supporting LGBTQ rights more broadly. So that is something we're starting to see heading into the next elections.
0: Well, we'll leave the conversation there for now. That's Orion Rumler, a reporter covering LGBTQ healthcare at the 19th. Also with us today, Andrew Flores, an associate professor of political science at American University. He's also a visiting scholar at the Williams Institute at the UCLA School of Law. And Nerissa Rahaman, the executive director of Equality Virginia. That's a statewide LGBTQ advocacy group. Thanks to you all. We'll wrap on a couple of messages from you. Olivia emails, I'm an openly married lesbian living in a conservative community. My wife and I have been together for 18 years. We're raising two children. What has always been perplexing to me is the disconnect between personal relationships and public policy. Many people who know and care about our family would say they support and love us, yet may oppose equal rights or protections for LGBTQ people. I've never fully understood that gap, but so few people understand the true implications of rolling back rights on the lives of people they truly love. Today's producer was Michelle Harbin. This program comes to you from WAMU, part of American University in Washington, distributed by NPR. I'm Jen White. Thanks for listening, and we'll talk again tomorrow. This is 1A.

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1: And you're listening to Michigan Public. Thanks for tuning in for Morning Edition this morning. I'm Doug Tribou. In February, Melinda French Gates, the ex-wife of Microsoft founder Bill Gates, spoke about her former husband and the Epstein files.
2: Whatever questions remain there, those questions are for those people and for even my ex-husband. They need to answer to those things, not me.
1: Now, today, Bill Gates will have to answer questions before a U.S. House committee. We'll have more on that in 15 minutes.
3: Sometimes instead of a doctor, you might see an advanced practice registered nurse. But strict regulations lead some of these nurses to move to other states. That story on All Things Considered from NPR News.
1: 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Checking some of the morning's top news headlines, Hong Kong authorities have charged 7 people and 2 companies with offenses including manslaughter and conspiracy to defraud over the city's deadliest fire in decades. The fire engulfed 7 apartment buildings and killed 168 people. The charges relate to a major renovation project there. A federal judge has questioned a U.S. Customs and Border Protection official about the government's process for refunding billions of dollars importers paid before the Supreme Court struck down some of the tariffs imposed by President Donald Trump. The Court of International Trade Judge Richard Eaton said he wants to decide whether to order the government to speed up and expand the refund process. A bill package to change how state agencies write rules for various things passed the Michigan House of Representatives yesterday. We'll have more on that in about 10 minutes. In Michigan public weather today, some early fog, a chance of showers, otherwise mostly sunny, highs in the 90s. It's 5:21.
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5: I'm Michelle Martin.
6: And I'm A. Martinez. Before the 1990s, record labels almost never scouted the Seattle area. In isolation, a local scene developed. The music was dark, it was loud, and for a short while, it changed rock music. The band that opened doors for everybody in the grunge scene was Soundgarden. They were the first to sign to a major label, and their story is told in a new memoir by founding guitarist Kim Thayil, from their indie beginnings to their peak with Black Hole Sun to the death of lead singer Chris Cornell.

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1: 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The Dow, S&P, and NASDAQ futures are down in the 1% range, with the Dow future down just over 0.6%. 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

0: 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Thank you for listening. 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
1: 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Those stories and more after a summary of the news.

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0: In Michigan Public weather this afternoon, a chance of showers and thunderstorms. Through the day, a mix of sun and clouds, highs near 90, with heat index readings of 95 to 100. Michigan Public is WUOM 91.7 Ann Arbor and Detroit, WFUM 91.1 Flint, WRSX 91.3 Port Huron, WLMZ 89.7 Lansing, and WVGR 104.1 Grand Rapids. 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
1: 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Good morning. I'm Mike Perini. You're going to hear the Michigan Public News Update with that in just a few minutes.
2: On the next Fresh Air, actor Josh O'Connor. He won an Emmy playing a young Prince Charles in The Crown. Now he's the lead in Steven Spielberg's new film Disclosure Day. We'll talk about his approach in this new blockbuster and Spielberg's decades-long exploration of the idea that aliens are among us. 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
1: 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In Michigan Public weather, a mix of sun and clouds today. In the afternoon, a chance of showers and thunderstorms, humid with highs near 90. Tonight, rain likely, thunderstorms still possible with lows near 70. Michigan Public is WUOM 91.7 Ann Arbor and Detroit, WFUM 91.1 Flint, WRSX 91.3 Port Huron, WLNZ 89.7 Lansing, and WVGR 104.1 Grand Rapids. 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
3: 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From WAMU and NPR in Washington, this is 1A. Hi, I'm Jen White. Today on 1A, the Men's World Cup. It returns to North America for the first time in 32 years. Fans from all over the world are descending on cities like Dallas, Toronto, and Monterey, hoping to watch their nations find glory. But it's not all grass and glamour. The run-up to this tournament has been plagued by issues around ticket pricing,

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2: The Devil Went Down to Georgia by the Charlie Daniels Band was just added to the National Recording Registry at the Library of Congress. 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The Sounds of America project is produced by Jenny Cataldo and Accompany Studios. Today's 1A producers were Chris Castano and Alexandra Boti. This program comes to you from WAMU, part of American University in Washington, distributed by NPR. I'm Jen White. Thanks for listening, and we'll talk again tomorrow. This is 1A.

0: 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And from the estate of Joan B. Kroc, whose bequest serves as an enduring investment in the future of public radio and seeks to help NPR produce programming that meets the highest standards of public service in journalism and cultural expression.
1: 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Thank you for listening. I'm Mike Perini. Get the Michigan Public News update with that in just a few minutes.
2: Some families in Detroit are spending their summer frantically searching for a new school.
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2: Next time on Stateside, we'll get some information about Detroit Public Schools Community District's closure decisions. Lori Higgins of Chalkbeat will also talk to us about how families are deciding where their kids should enroll next. 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
1: 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In the Michigan Public weather forecast, this afternoon a mix of sun and clouds with a chance of showers and thunderstorms, humid with highs around 90. Tonight, rain likely, thunderstorms still possible with lows near 70. Again tomorrow, a mix of sun and clouds. West Michigan will have a chance of rain and storms in the afternoon, highs again near 90. Michigan Public is WUOM 91.7 Ann Arbor and Detroit, WFUM 91.1 Flint, WRSX 91.3 Port Huron, WLNZ 89.7 Lansing, and WVGR 104.1 Grand Rapids. 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
4: From WHYY in Philadelphia, this is Fresh Air. I'm Tanya Mosley. Today, actor Josh O'Connor. He's the lead in the new Steven Spielberg film, Disclosure Day, a sci-fi thriller about a man who decides the world deserves to know the truth about alien life. O'Connor became well known for his roles as a young Prince Charles in The Crown, and a young priest in Knives Out, and a sheep farmer in God's Own Country. We talk about preparing in secret to star in a big summer blockbuster, why he initially had no interest in playing Prince Charles, and why he gets sick after completing almost every role. We also get into why he's drawn to the particular men he plays, and how after years of disappearing into other people, he's looking forward to a break, a chance, as he puts it, to just be himself for a while. And TV critic David Bean Cooley reviews new documentaries on Lorne Michaels and Martin Short. First News.
5: Live from NPR News, I'm Lakshmi Singh. A protracted political fight over immigration enforcement funding ended a short time ago with President Trump's signature to a bill. He signed the $70 billion

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1: Anne-Marie Baldonado, Lauren Krinzel, Teresa Madden, Monique Nazareth, Thea Challoner, Susan Yakundi, Anna Bauman, and Nico Gonzalez-Whistler. Our digital media producer is Molly C.V. Nesper. Roberta Sharrock directs the show. With Terry Gross, I'm Tanya Mosley.

0: 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And from the Andrew Carnegie Foundation, formerly Carnegie Corporation of New York, working to reduce political polarization through support for education, democracy, and peace. 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
1: 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Good afternoon. I'm Mike Perini. And along with that, you'll hear the Michigan, U.S., and international news update in just a few minutes.
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1: 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In this comedy journey through the decades, a woman prepares for her fourth wedding and her best friends revisit the first three. PurpleRoseTheater.org. In Michigan Public weather, a mix of sun and clouds today, a chance of rain and thunderstorms, highs near 90. Michigan Public is WUOM 91.7 Ann Arbor and Detroit, WFUM 91.1 Flint, WRSX 91.3 Port Huron, WLNZ 89.7 Lansing, and WVGR 104.1 Grand Rapids. 1 o'clock.
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7: From NPR and WBUR Boston, I'm Scott Tong.
8: I'm Indira Lakshmanan. This is Here and Now. Coming up, Social Security is running out of money within 6 years. A former commissioner says he no longer believes Congress can fix it all at once.
9: The retirement fund is in trouble. I've come around to a different opinion than what I've expressed in the past, that we need to do incremental change.
7: Also, a new investigation finds medical neglect at ICE facilities. Detainees say they're not getting their medicines on time, if at all.
8: And the president of the Carnegie Endowment for International Peace on the current state of global disorder.
10: The ability to not have wars of aggression is an important legacy that I wish we could pass along to our children instead of what we're living through right now.
8: Coming up Here and Now.
7: The news is first.
11: Live from NPR News, I'm Lakshmi Singh. President Trump's signature seals $70 billion in funding to the Department of Homeland Security for ICE and Border Patrol operations. With a stroke of his pen today, Trump ended a 115-day standoff between Democrats and Republicans over immigration policy, intensified earlier this year when federal agents shot and killed two U.S. citizens in Minneapolis. At the White House today, Trump also took reporters' questions about the latest military strikes against Iran. Trump's threatened more attacks over Iran's refusal to meet U.S. demands for a peace deal and over Monday's downing of an Apache helicopter.
12: We're going to be attacking them very hard.
13: You're resuming bombing?
12: Yeah, well, we are. Based on the helicopter, I guess we have the right.

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1: 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I'm Scott Tong in Washington, D.C.
2: And I'm Indira Lakshmanan in Boston. It's Here and Now.

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1: 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Thank you for listening. I'm Mike Perini. You'll hear the Michigan and international news update with that in just a few minutes.
2: Some families in Detroit are spending their summer frantically searching for a new school.
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2: Next time on Stateside, we'll get some information about Detroit Public Schools Community District's closure decisions. Lori Higgins of Chalkbeat will also talk to us about how families are deciding where their kids should enroll next. 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
1: 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In Michigan Public weather, a mix of sun and clouds this afternoon, areas of showers and thunderstorms, highs around 90 with heat index readings of 95 to 100. Tonight, rain likely with thunderstorms possible and lows near 70. Again tomorrow, a mix of sun and clouds. West Michigan will have a chance of rain and storms in the afternoon and will have highs again near 90. Michigan Public is WUOM 91.7 Ann Arbor and Detroit, WFUM 91.1 Flint, WRSX 91.3 Port Huron, WLNZ 89.7 Lansing, and WVGR 104.1 Grand Rapids. 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
4: Live from NPR News, I'm Lakshmi Singh. President Trump says the United States will bomb Iran again, reigniting conflict in the war that he repeatedly says is winding down soon. Here's NPR's Deepa Shivaram.
5: Trump says Iran downed a U.S. Army helicopter earlier this week. Both pilots were unharmed. On Tuesday, the U.S. resumed strikes on Iran to retaliate, and Trump said more strikes would follow.
6: We'll see what happens. But we hit them hard yesterday, and we're going to hit them again hard today.
5: The renewed conflict likely means the war with Iran that Trump and Israel started will go on even longer, contrary to the president's repeated claims that it would be short and that an end is in sight. Trump also claimed that a peace deal has been fully negotiated with Iran, but Iran just needs to sign it. Negotiations have been going on for weeks, with little signs of a deal being reached soon. Deepa Shivaram, NPR News, The White House.
4: U.S. stocks are falling sharply after a government report showed inflation soared to its highest level in 3 years, hitting 4.2% last month. More on that from NPR's Windsor Johnston.
7: Rising energy costs continue to work their way through the economy, pushing up the price of everything from food and airfare to shipping and manufacturing. Economist Mark Zandi says consumers shouldn't expect much relief anytime soon.
8: You know that old adage that prices

0: Right now in Holland, it's 83 degrees, Grand Rapids, 85, in Lansing and Flint, 86, Ann Arbor, 88, and Detroit, 87 degrees. It's 2:33.
1: After winning Maine's Democratic Senate primary last night, Graham Plattner thanked his parents.
2: I want to thank my mom and my dad.
1: Thanked his wife.
2: Hey, me.
1: Thanked the people of Maine and talked maybe a bit more than your typical politician about redemption.
2: Redemption is not just some simple or easy destination. It's a journey. I've made mistakes in my life, mistakes that I regret, that I live with, and that I continue to learn from. And I'm still far from perfect.
1: Plattner, who got around 72% of the vote, will run against Republican Susan Collins in November. He has so far weathered an impressively diverse series of scandals, including did he know that was Nazi imagery tattooed on his chest? And why was he sexting women who are not his wife? And was he physically violent with his exes? Maine voters decided they can live with all that. Why, though? That's coming up on Today Explained.

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1: Alex Seitzwald, deputy editor of the Midcoast Villager in Camden, Maine. What do Maine voters think about Graham Plattner? You live there. You talk to people. What's the read on him?
2: I've been talking to Plattner voters since, you know, he jumped in as this totally unknown oyster farmer in August, who no one had heard of, running against a two-term sitting governor. And he instantly connected with people and developed this strong bond. People really related to him. And I think that helped him survive that first round of scandals in the fall with his tattoo.
3: Plattner was saying that he did not know the tattoo's resemblance to a Nazi symbol at the time. He is saying that he had the tattoo covered with a new design.
4: We went to a tattoo parlor in Split, Croatia, and we chose a terrifying looking skull and crossbones off the wall because we were Marines, and, you know, skulls and crossbones are a pretty standard military thing. And we got those tattoos, and then we all moved on with our lives.
2: And the Reddit controversies.
5: In other posts from 2013, he minimized challenges faced by service members in reporting sexual assault, writing, quote, "You make a choice to consume enough of a substance to lose your self-control. So if you don't want to be in a compromising situation, act like an adult for F's sake."
2: And then again, with this latest round, these later ones definitely hit differently. They didn't roll off his back the way the earlier ones did. There was a lot of concern. There was a lot of disappointment. But ultimately, Maine Democrats have been trying to get rid of Susan Collins and failing for so long. And they have tried running more traditional candidates and lost. And so I think they are willing to take a chance on him. It seems like a very pragmatic calculation that a lot of Maine Democrats are making right now, which is, we need to beat Susan Collins. The stakes are too high. Supreme Court, control of the Senate, everything else. And we'll put aside any concerns we have with his personal life if he's our chance, our only chance to beat Collins.
1: You will know that outside of Maine, there is so much speculation about who Graham Plattner really is. Did he really know that that tattoo on his body was a Nazi tattoo? Did he really mean what he said in those Reddit posts? And this is something that that people speculate about wildly. I definitely hear what you're saying. It's like, he's a Democrat. We want Susan Collins out. Are people in Maine speculating about who Graham Plattner really is?
2: Yes and no. I mean, I think there's been a major disconnect between what I've seen and heard on the ground. When I drive my daughter to school every day, I pass dozens of Plattner yard signs that have been out every day for months. And between what the national narrative is, which is typically much more negative.
6: This is not good for the Graham Plattner campaign. This is a problem.
7: If I were in a position to move pieces around here when this story first broke, that would have been the moment where you have a call with the governor, you have her step back into the race, and you have this candidate remove himself because
8: his former political director, who quit the campaign in October, wrote an op-ed in the Washington Post yesterday saying that Plattner should not be a U.S. senator. And she wrote that his flaws as a candidate would be impossible to ignore.
2: So I think there are very legitimate questions about his past that a lot of Maine Democrats have been asking. But he is also just a type of guy that is very familiar in Maine. And I think a lot of people kind of felt like they could connect with him, could relate with him, even if they didn't know exactly who he is. And I think he also did a really effective job of kind of weaponizing this chip on its shoulder that Maine has about how it's viewed by the rest of the world. There's this concept of you're either a Mainer or you're from away.
9: You have lifted me up. You have had my back. This is the state that raised me, and this is the state that saved me.
2: And he is coded as extremely Maine. And he was able to kind of use that to say all these attacks from the New York Times or whatever outside world, don't listen to them. That's people from away trying to tell us in Maine what to do.
9: But I think a lot of folks at the national level misunderstand. The reason they keep getting everything wrong is they think this is a race about me. But it isn't.
4: This is a race about us.
2: And that's hitting deep in the core of a lot of the main psyche.
1: It is notable that Plattner's scandals have unfolded over a long period of time, right? So it was late May that some news reports revealed that he'd been sexting with women. He's married, of course. The New York Times then talked to some of his former girlfriends who said he had been rough with them. Others of his ex-girlfriends defended him. But it's like the scandals have been rolling scandals. And it sounds like what you're saying is he's been able to push back against them with this, these are outsiders. Did the allegations in late May, I mean, I'm in D.C., not in Maine, and they felt huge to me. Are you seeing any shakiness after the most recent round?
2: Oh, there's definitely a lot of shakiness and a lot of concern, a lot of disappointment. One voter told me they were heartbroken about it because they really thought that he was different, that he was not a typical politician. And especially the way he responded to these, did that first round of scandals with the Reddit posts and the tattoo, he really took ownership.
4: As I read through them, I read things that I absolutely do not agree with. I read through and I see things that, words and statements that I abhor. I also see the trajectory of my life.
2: And it was part of this whole redemption arc that he had built about how he was a combat veteran with PTSD in a really dark place. And then he came home to Maine, got involved with his community and his business, met his now wife, and was a different man.
4: Coming back to Maine, moving back to my hometown, reconnecting with the community that I'm from, building real friendships, building real networks, real relationships with people. That helped cut my disillusion. I went from thinking that people were bad to knowing that people are good.
2: But the latest round of scandals kind of punctured that narrative because he only got married in 2023 and those sex messages were, you know, from just a couple of years ago. He wasn't a young man in his early 20s. And so I did hear a lot of disappointment about that and also a lot of cynicism from people who thought he was different, thought he was a guy that they could really believe, and relegating him back to, he's just a politician like the rest of them. And he also, the way he responded to those guys, he didn't really take as much ownership.
4: The Wall Street Journal and New York Times ran stories without any evidence besides the gossip from a former staffer. I'm sorry, that's frankly journalistic malpractice.
2: And that turned some people off. But ultimately, you know, partisanship is a very powerful force. And the stakes being what they are in a race that could tip control of the Senate, most Democrats are going to put aside their concerns, hold their nose. But, and this is a big but and the thing to watch, I think, heading into November, Susan Collins has a proven, almost unique ability in this day and age to win split ticket voters, to get people to vote for Joe Biden at the top of the ticket and then vote for her. So it would only take a, you know, relatively small number of defections from Plattner or people who have previously voted for Collins who would now be up for grabs, vote for a Democrat. It would only take a small number of them to potentially tip things back into Collins's column, especially if there are more revelations yet to come.
1: Do you think he can win against Collins?
2: I do think he can win against Susan Collins. I mean, just to level set for a second, I think any Democrat would have a tough time beating Susan Collins. A lot of people look at Maine. It's New England. It's a blue state. We haven't voted for a Republican president since 1988. So they assume, you know, this is low-hanging fruit. It's really not. Susan Collins is a very effective politician, proven durability. So I think this race, no matter who the Democrat was always going to be a tight within the margin of error race. That said, Plattner's been able to raise the money. He's been able to hold the coalition together so far. He hasn't had really, despite all these scandals, any defections from elected officials. He's done these enormous number of town halls. This is a small state where retail politics goes a long way and connecting with voters face to face can really make a difference. And that's not something that Susan Collins does. And in 2020, Democrats ran a squeaky clean, well-qualified candidate who raised twice as much money as Susan Collins and still lost by 9 percentage points. So I think there's a willingness or almost a sense of necessity among some main Democrats that we have to try something different. And, you know, there's a good chance we're going to lose anyway. So let's take a flyer on this guy and maybe he can do it.

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1: 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I'm Mike Perini. 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
1: 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In Michigan Public weather this afternoon, a mix of sun and clouds, a chance of showers and thunderstorms, humid with highs around 90. Tonight, rain likely, thunderstorms still possible with lows near 70. Tomorrow, again, a mix of sun and clouds, a chance of rain and storms in West Michigan. It's 247.

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2: We're back with John Alsop. He's a contributing writer at The New Yorker. All right, John. So the people calling Graham Plattner authentic are largely members of a kind of consultant class. When they say that a candidate is authentic, what do the politicos mean?
3: Yeah, it's a super interesting term because it's at once something that should mean something very simple, right? That someone is real or they're who they say they are or they sort of appear to be normal in some way. But actually, it's become loaded over a period of decades, at least, with a bunch of signifiers, right? So if someone's real self is that of kind of a boring political nerd who speaks in sound bites, that isn't generally what's considered to be authentic. Rather, it's someone who appears to be outspoken or spontaneous or an outsider, someone in the classic formulation who you'd like to grab a beer with.
2: So those are personality traits. But with Plattner, there's also some like visual signifiers, aren't there?
3: Yeah, absolutely. He's kind of gruff and gravel-voiced and macho, you know, has a big beard, has tattoos on his arms, works on a boat on the water.
4: What I love most about Man of the People, I have never met people who are more hard scrabble, even in a place that requires you to work like two or three different jobs. We have watched this state become essentially unlivable for working class people, and it makes me deeply angry.
3: You know, he's also a white guy. The concept of authenticity as a political construction has been criticized many times for being kind of racially coded as well, being easier for white candidates to pull off in a way that's legible to this consultant class. He really sort of seems out of central casting in that regard.
2: Is Graham Plattner authentic, for real, in the way that the political class has kind of mapped onto him?
3: I certainly think he is not a 2D stereotype of the gruff working class man who, you know, is sort of been plucked from total obscurity. His grandfather was a leading architect and designer who sold these kind of quite high-end tables and chairs, for example. Donald Trump actually owned a set of the chairs, which was a delightful detail, if that's the right word, that I found while I was reporting this piece. You know, as has been widely covered and discussed, Plattner went to a couple of elite schools. He said that one of those was with help from a financial aid package.
4: I know that they're trying to frame me as some like silver spoon rich kid, but I'm sorry. Like, to anybody that like comes down here and asks around about how I grew up and my like, everybody in here knows it's nonsense.
3: His dad's a lawyer in Maine. Plattner himself, studied in D.C., worked in a bar on Capitol Hill, so not totally divorced from those circles, albeit, as I mentioned earlier, I don't think really connected to them in a professional sense. And so, yeah, he's not a guy who's worked on the water his whole life. At the same time, you know, I think he is someone who is complicated, and complication in someone's life is in some ways, you know, a claim to authenticity, right? And I think in another sense, also, he stands for authenticity in what I see as a slightly different sense to that which is signified by the word as it's often used in political media, in that he is a guy who has lived a lot, not an unblemished life. There have been these scandals that have come out. And he sort of stands for the idea, at least to him tell it, that he has worked through those issues and become a better person and gone to therapy and worked on himself.
4: If there's one thing I can say, I went to therapy for years. I still go to therapy. Super helpful. It's great. More people should do it. Makes you a better person. Makes you all around happier. Gives you a lot more tools to engage with thoughts and feelings that you otherwise don't have tools for.
3: It's this kind of broader, I guess, sort of more romantic idea in many respects of searching for his real self and kind of coming closer to finding it, which I think taps into sort of a different current of what is understood by authenticity than the one that the political media might mean.
2: Where do our current ideas about authenticity in politicians, where do they come from?
3: Several historians trace the idea in its modern form, really to Jimmy Carter's presidential candidacy in 1976.
5: Years ago, as a farm boy, sitting outdoors with my family on the ground in the middle of the night, gathered close around a battery radio connected to the automobile battery, and listening to the Democratic conventions in far-off cities, I was a long way from the selection process then. I feel much closer to it than I.
3: And there are several reasons for that. An important one, I think, was that it was the first presidential election after, you know, the Watergate scandal really blew up. That was obviously an episode that dented Americans' trust in politicians' character and integrity and honesty. And so there was more of an appetite to learn about the character of candidates. It was also, you know, television by that point wasn't new, but had become a sort of ubiquitous medium and kind of allowed for that intimacy of getting to know someone or seeming to get to know someone. And Carter sort of took advantage of that. He had this, you know, these kind of ads that were almost cinema verite in the way that he was filmed, just sort of at home, I think, doing normal things.
0: We need a sunshine law in Washington to open up the deliberations of executive and legislative branches of government to the public so that we can understand what decisions are made about our own lives. What went on behind those locked doors.
3: Presented himself as, you know, a man of the South, a man who, you know, got his hands dirty on his farm.
1: Jimmy Carter knows what it's like to work for a living. Until he became governor, he put in 12 hours a day in his shirt sleeves during harvest at his farm. Can you imagine any of the other candidates for president working in the hot August sun?
3: Just a kind of normal person who was, yeah, who was an outsider to DC in this corrupt, broken system. And I think it sort of went from there in terms of, yeah, in terms of the signifiers we were talking about earlier specifically. Post Carter, I think you see over decades this kind of same politics of trying to present yourself as this kind of outsider who speaks their mind and is, you know, an honest, reliable person who is kind of legibly all American, even if they were very much insiders, or in the case of someone like, you know, George W. Bush, the scion of a kind of Yankee elite and a, you know, oil dynasty, you know, they would try and appropriate those codes for themselves, right? Just a regular guy who sort of talks in a normal way and is relatable.
6: I call upon all nations to do everything they can to stop these terrorist killers.
7: Thank you.
6: Now watch this drive.
3: But I think people, you know, got sick of or started to perceive or become more aware of the superficiality and fakeness of that. And I think Trump was kind of both the logical endpoint of that style of politics, but had also kind of smashed it to smithereens, as he has done with so many other things. On the one hand, you could kind of read him as like incredibly authentic, someone who is unconstrained, you know, completely disinhibited, always seemingly speaks his mind, even when it's to his political detriment or, you know, the cost of things that people will say about him in polite society. And certainly, you know, a complete outsider to normal political structures. At the same time, he lied and continues to lie all the time, which is not, you know, a great thing if you're trying to use the word authenticity to describe someone. And so, yeah, I think Trump was simultaneously, you know, someone who benefited from the decades-long construction of these sort of authenticity norms, and at the same time benefited from telling people with a wink and a nod, these are hollow. People call me a fake or a phony or whatever, but this system doesn't work for you, and I can come in and maybe kind of outfake and phony in them and smash it to pieces. And I think in his wake, you know, he has shifted the meaning of the concept somewhat as well.
2: You said this has been going on for generations. Mm. You cited Carter. Do you think it changes our politics? Do you think it changes ultimately who ends up in office and therefore how the United States, the sort of path that the United States ends up on?
3: I think that the way that authenticity has been constructed since Carter, which we talked about before, you know, this idea of politicians you'd rather have a beer with. Yeah, I think that has fed into a much broader political culture that is obsessed with quite superficial sort of image construction over policy. It structures, you know, who gets into politics in the first place and how those people behave during elections and then, you know, if they win in office. That being said, I think my piece was about, you know, two different connected but different definitions of authenticity in politics, right? This one that we've discussed, which is a construction of the consultant class, but another one that taps into, I think, a much like longer term, more deep-seated desire for people to like connect with what is, what, you know, what they believe is real, either in themselves or in the world around them. And I kind of think there's something in that that's like an innate part of being a human. And I don't think you could sort of expunge that from politics.
2: John Alsop writes for The New Yorker. Danielle Hewitt produced today and Amina El-Saadi edited. Patrick Boyd and David Tadashore are our engineers, and Gabriel Donatov checked the facts. I'm Noel King. It's Today Explained.

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1: I'm Kai Rizdahl, current policy, future problems. 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
3: Marketplace is tonight at 6:30. 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
3: In the Michigan Public weather forecast, a mix of sun and clouds this afternoon, a chance of showers and thunderstorms, highs around 90, with heat index readings of 95 to 100. Michigan Public is WULM 91.7 Ann Arbor, Detroit, WFUM 91.1 Flint, WRSX 91.3 Port Huron, WLNZ 89.7 Lansing, WVGR 104.1 Grand Rapids, MichiganPublic.org. 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
5: From Michigan Public, this is Stateside. I'm April Baer. Today, a stressful summer for families whose schools are closing in Detroit.
6: They've got to decide now, like, do I start looking for a school now? Or do I just cross my fingers and hope that the school will be successful in getting another authorizer?
5: Also, how parks managers in Washtenaw County pieced together a border-to-border trail for walkers and cyclists over years.
7: Working with the townships, working with the road commission, and working with neighbors to secure the rights to construct the trail is probably the biggest challenge.
5: And on It's Just Politics, one of the most important elections on the August primary ballot, an open U.S. Senate seat. Zoe and Rick will review some of the issues taking primacy in the race.
8: Everyone I talk to about this, every issue ultimately stems back to the affordability question.
5: Those stories and more coming up today on Stateside.
9: Live from NPR News, I'm Lakshmi Singh. General election contests are decided in several more states that held primaries yesterday, including Nevada, South Carolina, North Dakota, and Maine, where Democrats' attempt to flip the seat held by Republican Susan Collins is being closely watched for the U.S. Senate. NPR's Stephen Fowler reports that despite a series of controversies, Graham Plattner was elected the Democratic nominee.
10: Susan Collins is a Republican representing a state that votes for Democrats at the presidential and statewide levels. So on paper, it should be an easy pickup for Democrats, especially in a year where people are sour on the Republican Party. And there are a lot of Democratic voters showing up and surging to vote. You know, it is a state that is basically a must win for both Democrats and Republicans to have control of the Senate.
9: NPR Stephen Fowler reporting. The prediction market site Kalshi is starting to require traders to reveal their employers as a way of cracking down on insider trading. This comes as a popular betting site faces new pressures to combat market manipulation. NPR's Bobby Allen reports.
11: Kalshi says putting money down on a company's performance or national security matters like the war in Iran will now mean revealing where you work. Prediction market apps like Kalshi and Polymarket have soared in President Trump's second term thanks to lax regulations allowing virtually anyone to bet on anything, from the color of President Trump's tie to who will be eliminated on the next season of Love Island. But there's growing research that some of the billions of dollars traded every week on the apps is done so using insider intel. Kalshi's new employer disclosure requirements come as lawmakers and regulators in Washington weigh new rules for the industry. But critics of the administration say since the president's son, Donald Trump Jr., is an advisor to both companies, the new rules are not expected to be too stringent. Bobby Allen, NPR News.
9: NPR has obtained a letter from ICE to members of Congress that provides insight into the agency's data

0: collection practices on protesters. NPR's Jude Jaffe Block reports peaceful observers have argued their First Amendment rights are being violated when they are surveilled and tracked by federal agents.
1: Former acting director of ICE Todd Lyons has denied his agency has a database of protesters. Lyons recently departed his post, but after Florida Congressman Maxwell Frost and other Democrats posed additional questions earlier this year, Lyons wrote a response back in April that NPR is the first media outlet to review. The letter indicates that ICE gives itself wide latitude to collect biographic and biometric data on people who agents believe are threatening officer safety or impeding operations. Civil liberties advocates say it's the clearest official acknowledgement yet that ICE may be routinely gathering and preserving information on protesters and observers who are not arrested. Jude Jaffe Block, NPR News.
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2: With Michigan Public News, I'm Rebecca Hector. The Michigan Court of Appeals has dismissed kidnapping, terrorism, and felony firearms convictions against a man accused of aiding the 2020 plot to kidnap Governor Gretchen Whitmer. We have more from Michigan Public's Rick Pluta.
3: A unanimous three-judge panel determined that the state's kidnapping statute does not explicitly classify kidnapping as a violent felony. The other charges folded as a result of that finding. The decision, unless it's reversed by a higher court, returns the case to the Jackson County Circuit Court and a new trial for Joseph Morrison. He was handed a 4-to-20-year sentence for his alleged role in a plot to abduct the governor. Attorney General Dana Nessel blasted the decision, calling it, quote, nonsensical, outrageous, and irresponsible, and says she will appeal to the Michigan Supreme Court. I'm Rick Pluta.
2: Two tornadoes hit mid-Michigan yesterday afternoon. According to the National Weather Service, an EF1 tornado with winds of up to 90 miles per hour touched down in Freeland. The storm damaged businesses and an estimated 30 to 40 homes. The second tornado developed in Montrose, but that storm was weaker and brief and did not cause any damage. Automaker Stellantis is recalling more than 1 million Jeeps because they could catch on fire even if they're not running. Quinn Kleinfelter has that story.
4: The issue stems from wiring connected to the vehicle's power steering, which could overheat and spontaneously cause a fire. The recall impacts more than a million Jeep Gladiators and Wranglers from the 2021 through 2025 model years. Stellantis officials say they initiated the action after federal regulators tied more than 50 vehicle fires to the wiring problem. The automaker says it is currently developing a way to fix the issue. Stellantis advises those who have one of the affected Jeeps to park it outside and away from structures. The car company says it will contact owners by mail once it devises a solution. I'm Quinn Kleinfelter.
2: In the Michigan Public Weather Forecast, a mix of sun and clouds this afternoon with a chance of showers and storms. Highs today around 90. This is Michigan Public News.
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6: Welcome to Stateside. I'm April Baer. Glad to have you with us. Today, still no ironclad frontrunner in either primary for Michigan's U.S. Senate campaign. Today, the team from It's Just Politics catches up on the race.
7: Everyone I talk to about this, every issue ultimately stems back to the affordability question.
6: That's ahead. But first, Detroit families are scrambling. Four schools in the Detroit Public Schools Community District are shutting down at the end of this month, and one charter school is still waiting to find out if it will be able to stay open. And this has left parents in those schools hunting for some new options with not much time to spare. Chalkbeat Detroit's Lori Higgins has been speaking with families about this uncertainty. She joins us now to talk more about what's happening. Lori Higgins, welcome back to Stateside.
8: Thank you, April. Thanks for having me.
6: You've been covering these district closures for a while now, and there's a lot here. When did the district first announce that there would be buildings shutting down?
8: So this actually goes back to 2022, when the district first adopted a facility master plan, and Superintendent Vitti had made it clear. I had actually interviewed him way back in 2019, where he said, we're not going to do the same thing that emergency managers did, which is close schools abruptly without any notice, without giving, parents an opportunity to share their opinions about it. And he said, what we would do is we would phase out the schools. So that's what they did in 2022, is they announced that these there were five schools total that would be phased out over a period of years. And so what would happen is they would stop admitting new students to the school, and they would allow the students who were there to graduate from the school. Now, they did decide last year to accelerate the closure of the schools. They wouldn't necessarily have been closing this year, but they accelerated it because as these schools have been phasing out grades, the enrollment has declined. And so these schools are operating with very few students. And it's very costly to operate schools. There are a number of schools in the district that are the cost to operate them are far more than what money the district has for those schools. So so parents had, you know, ample notice about this. However, I think what you see is, you know, the reality doesn't really hit until it's actually happening. And so while I suspect many parents have made decisions, maybe they're going to go to the school that the district assigned their kids to, or they've chosen, you know, new schools already. But we did find, you know, the reporters who were working on this story did find quite a few parents who are still trying to figure this out. A lot of them are, you know, wanting to get their kids into some of the application or exam schools, not realizing that the deadline for applying for those schools is probably, you know, well past right now.
9: Yeah.
8: You know, we talked to parents who are on wait lists for certain schools. So it's in any year, it's you see a lot of churn, a lot of parents looking for new schools. This year, it's just a little elevated because of the closures.
9: So can we just talk for a minute about Barack Obama Leadership Academy? It's again, a charter school. And the term of art is that this school needs a new authorizer. Can you say a little bit about what that role is like and what happened at Barack Obama that it needs a new sort of parent organization?
8: Sure. So an authorizer can be a school district, a university, community college. Any of those entities can authorize a charter school. The authorizer is essentially the one that that the charter school contracts with. They essentially oversee the charter school. They make sure that they're complying with state rules. They make sure that the school is living up to the goals that are set within the contract, and making sure that the school, if it's struggling academically, is on a plan for improvement. So the Detroit School District was the authorizer for the Obama Charter School. They decided, the school board decided, opted not to renew the contract for the school. Initially, the district had recommended a one-year extension of the contract. The board still opted not to do it. And then the district came back probably a few weeks after that and said, we've relooked at the numbers and we no longer even recommend a one-year renewal of the charter school. So their contract with DPSCD ends on June 30th. And they are now in the process of trying to find a new authorizer, which can be difficult because some authorizers do not want to pick up a school that has been rejected by another authorizer. I do know that they are actively talking to a couple of authorizers in Michigan. I spoke to the CEO of the charter school last week, and she indicated that it could be mid-August before they have any kind of final decision from either of those two authorizers. So it, you know, for the parents who chose that school, who love the school, who want to keep their kids at the school, it is a very uncertain time because they may not know what the future is for this school for another month or two.
9: Now, I know that we're talking about a lot of different schools and there may be different options in different neighborhoods, but have you been able to get a sense of whether the district is trying to direct families toward their next closest school geographically?
8: Yeah, I did. That definitely is what is happening. Generally, that would be the practice, is to try and get the kids into the closest neighborhood school. The only thing about that is that about half, more than half of the kids in the city are not attending their neighborhood school. They're attending a school outside of their neighborhood through, you know, the district's choice program. And so for a parent, that next neighborhood school may not necessarily be the option that they want. The district is going to be providing transportation for the students who've been displaced. I suspect, given the nature of how things work in the city, where parents are more apt to choose a school of their choice, that it may not necessarily be that school that's been chosen mm-hmm. for them.
9: What kinds of stories have families told you about how these closures are affecting them?
8: We talked to parents who, I'm thinking about a parent from Ann Arbor Trail Elementary School who said that she went to that school as a kid. And when she saw that it was still open and she had her own kid, she wanted to have her kid in that school. And she's super sad about the fact that, you know, that her daughter won't be able to graduate from the same school that she graduated from. I think we heard a lot of stories like that from parents who, you know, go back to that number where I said like half of the parents choose their own school for their kid. For a lot of parents, this was a choice. They chose this school for a reason. And so it is... I'll echo what Maria Montoya in the story said. She's worked for a long time as a consultant and dealt with a lot of enrollment issues in the city. And she said it's like a grieving process. You know, parents are having to come to terms with the fact that their child's school is closing while also having to decide, like, where is going to be the next place for my child. That's really difficult. It's an emotional time for a lot of parents.
9: Yeah. Lori, you mentioned that Superintendent Vitti said when this whole process began years ago that the district was not going to do what an emergency manager did, just close down schools wholesale, but that there was going to be time and notice. Would you say that at this stage of the game, the families who you've interacted with find that distinction meaningful?
8: I don't know if we talked to enough families to really be able to say definitively. I do think that we heard some appreciation from community activists about that. I mean, if you remember back, I was covering education at the time when during emergency management and even, you know, during times where there was local control, where sometimes dozens of schools would close and at the end of the school year. And often families wouldn't know until almost near the end of the school year that schools were closing. This was not only traumatic, but very, it created a lot of outrage in the community. There was just a lot of chaos surrounding school closures because so many of them happened over a short period of time. When you think about the fact that about 200 schools closed from 2000 through 2016, that's a huge number of schools in one community. You're never going to get rid of the emotion that comes from parents when their kid's school closes. I think that phasing it out gives them proper notice. It gives them maybe years to decide what to do. But it's still an emotional thing for parents. There's still a grieving process.
9: Lori, what's going to happen with these buildings?
8: So the district says that they will be demolishing the buildings. They are actually having a series of meetings. They had one last night and one today and two next week at each of the schools that is closing to talk about next steps for the buildings. So that is the plan. I mean, I think the only exception might be Greenfield Union. There's actually two buildings at that location. One is the older historic building that is right on 7.
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11: So same type of old 130-year-old truss, but this one will just be for pedestrians. The other ones are obviously for vehicles.

0: So it's exciting, and the community is really bought in. You know, they're excited. Anytime you can do historic preservation, it's really neat.
1: Pete, the length of time that it took to get this far in constructing the trail kind of speaks volumes that, you know, this isn't something you just, you know, set up some fencing and pave a little bit and it's donezo. Were there aspects of the connections, either the natural connections or the existing road infrastructure between these towns, that made this whole project really work?
2: Well, I think that one of the things that did make it work really well was there's actually an old interurban rail corridor that comes through this space, and it's known as the Boland Corridor. It used to connect Dexter, Chelsea, Grass Lake, and the city of Jackson, and it's more than 100 years old. It was a partially constructed interurban rail that's been abandoned, and the Road Commission, through a whole series of events, owns the land. And so it's 33 feet wide, which is perfect for a 10-foot wide trail. So we're trying to follow that to the extent that we can. We're not in it 100%. Sometimes it gets a little bit close to houses, and we try to, you know, work with the neighbors on stuff like that. But it's really secured some of that land for us to be able to build the trail. As Roy mentioned, the big challenge with a lot of these projects is, you know, how do you get from point A to point B? And working with the townships, working with the Road Commission, and working with neighbors to secure the rights to construct the trail is probably the biggest challenge.
1: Would you do it again?
2: Of course.
1: What are your aspirations for what this trail might look like in 20 years or 30 years?
2: So right now we have about 45 miles of the trail built. And the total vision is about 54 miles. So we'd like to see those gaps closed. Some of them are pretty challenging in between Dexter and Ann Arbor. That's going to be probably our last sections done. But the end goal is to connect all of our communities and connect our major recreational assets like the Waterloo and Pinckney State Recreation Areas. That's really the vision, is to link it all together. And it's more than 50 parks. We have the Huron River. It interfaces with the Huron River Water Trail, so you can do pedaling and paddling. There's a lot of opportunity here, and it's right in the population center of Washtenaw County.
0: And follow up on that, not only, I think in 20 years, let's get the main trail done, but spurs going off of it, right? Like, there's a trail that goes to Mathai Botanical Gardens. It goes off of, like, it starts at Parker Mill, goes out to Mathai Botanical Gardens. Now it goes already to Hamlet and Dixboro. There's a trail along up Zeeb Road that goes in Sio Township. So other communities are like, we want to be connected to this, like the Tree Line Trail in Ann Arbor. So it's like all these other spurs that continue to connect into it, and I can see that continuing to grow. But wait, how can we connect more communities, more neighborhoods, more parks together? So not only have the main one, but also other connections into this trail.
1: Do either of you have favorite sections of the trail, just visually, and places that are your favorites to walk around in?
2: Oh, definitely. So I think I'm biased, of course, but one of our recent successes was the Barton Vandermeer Tunnel in the city of Ann Arbor. That was more than two decades in the making. I worked on the project personally for about 5 years to get it to the point of construction, which was completed in the fall of 2025. So I think that's one of my favorite sections, just being able to safely cross the Amtrak Railroad at that point is a huge success for the community and for me personally as a trail user. If you aren't familiar with that spot, that is the Detroit to Chicago Amtrak line. So it's a high-speed rail. It was pretty complicated. We closed it down for 48 hours to install this tunnel project, and then there was a lot of finishing work that took, you know, the other 6 months of the year.
1: I kind of, as a nearby resident, I kind of wondered if that would have ever happened if not for the trail project.
2: I don't think so. It's a lot of coordination and permitting to get through Amtrak's process, because obviously we want the railroad to be very safe and we want the trail users to be safe. So there were a lot of steps that we had to take to prove that.
1: Roy, how about you?
0: As far as my favorite segments of trail, I would say the section that connects Hudson Mill

0: Wells, to Dexter here on Metro Park, to Delhi. Having all three Metro Parks connected together. So, I mean, the Metro Parks, that's their goal, is trying to connect them all together. And in Washtenaw County, so now you can go off-road from all three Metro Parks, which we have some gorgeous Metro Parks here in Washtenaw County. And it ends up being, if you do all of it and there's a loop up there, it's like 26-mile, you know, loop. It's 13 miles with a loop. So it's just really nice and it's really relaxing. I mean, the parts that I also were involved with in Chelsea, north of Chelsea, there's a tunnel out there that overlooks Green Lake. That's gorgeous too. So I mean, it's hard to pick one, but if I had to pick one, I'd say the section between Dexter Hudson Mills to Delhi.
1: The project is just so great for completists or for people who might just come out and walk a mile or two. My guests today have been Roy Townsend and Pete Sanderson of the Washtenaw County Parks and Recreation Commission. Guys, congratulations on getting this project so far along, and thanks for talking to us.
2: Thanks for having us, and we'll see you out on the trail.
3: That's a wrap for Stateside for now. But hey, stick around. Zoe and Rick have a lot to tell you about Michigan's open U.S. Senate race. We'll catch you tomorrow. See you then. You're listening to Michigan Public. I'm Rebecca Hector. Thanks for joining us today. The Trump administration has been hostile to organized labor, and some union leaders say the impact on workers has been significant.
4: It's a chilling effect. 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
3: Today on All Things Considered, we'll hear more on the challenges facing unions in the age of Trump. That's in 20 minutes.
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3: 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In Michigan Public weather, a mix of sun and clouds this afternoon. A chance of showers and thunderstorms as well. Highs today around 90. Feels a lot hotter. We've got heat index readings of 95 to 100. Tonight, rain likely, thunderstorms possible. Lows near 70. It's 340.
7: From Michigan Public, this is It's Just Politics. I'm Zoe Clark.
8: And I'm Rick Pluta. Michigan's open U.S. Senate race is a national attention grabber.
7: And on the Democratic side, it's getting more and more competitive. Late last week, the UAW endorsed Abdul El-Sayed in the primary. To help us understand where the race stands, we're joined by Lauren Gibbons of Bridge, Michigan, and Zach Stanton of MS Now. Hey, you two.
9: Hey, how's it going?
10: Thanks for having me.
7: So, Lauren, can you just first put the race into context as of this week on the Democratic side?
10: Yeah, absolutely. It's been competitive. It's continuing to be competitive. But of course, as you mentioned, the UAW was something that all of these candidates really wanted. It's not a monolith by any means, Michigan's labor movement. But in terms of the Democratic endorsement cycle, these are some of the cream of the crop endorsements that all of the candidates really desire. They've all been pushing to get support from various factions of the labor movement. And so the UAW weighing in here was significant. It was a big deal, I think, for Abdul El-Sayed's campaign. That said, it's not necessarily a guarantee that labor is going to line up behind Abdul El-Sayed. There are a lot of different opinions, just like in the Democratic primary overall. A lot of the folks that I've spoken to in the labor movement have said, you know, people are coming from different places and trying to make decisions just like every other Democrat in the state.
8: We will circle back to that endorsement. But first, Zach, I want to ask you, how are you thinking about the race right now?
9: Well, I think from the national perspective, you know, this is a race that Democrats are really sweating. You know, there's been some talk in recent weeks about sort of a vibe shift nationally where Democrats finally feel like the U.S. Senate might be in play, not just the U.S. House. And critical to any chance of them retaking the Senate is holding on to Michigan. And Michigan is a state that Trump has won in, two of the past three presidential elections. It's a state where Mike Rogers just narrowly lost in 2024. And it's a state that Republicans are really spending a lot of money on as Democrats sort of tear their hair out here in the competitive primary. A lot of national money from Democrats right now is going into largely a Haley Stevens campaign, but very little is being spent by national Democrats on defining Mike Rogers, which is a concern that I know Democratic strategists I've talked with have voiced to me. They feel like this is a guy who almost won last time, who is fortunate in the sense that he has an identity that predates Trump in the Republican Party. And so he's not anathema to a lot of moderate Republicans who might otherwise be turned off by Trump. And so given that, and given the, you know, given the real divide in the Democratic Party, where you see Abdul and Haley and Mallory, I should say Abdul Al-Sayed, Haley Stevenson, Mallory McMorrow, you know, sort of all competitive, all in the double digits, none seemingly on the verge of dropping out or anything of the sort. You see a real divide in the party, and it's read in many ways as like a precursor to what the party's divides could be in 2028 in the presidential campaign.
11: I mean, Zach, do you see this as sort of a self-inflicted wound, how hard they're going after each other and how this primary is turning out before August?
9: I mean, there are two ways to think about it. One is that competition can make you a stronger candidate. And you know, this was sort of the 2008 argument of the Obama versus Hillary campaign, that, you know, that campaign dragging on as long as it did in some ways made Obama a sharper candidate in the general election, even as they wish they could have put that campaign away earlier in the cycle. But the other way of seeing it is that, you know, Democrats are defining themselves, bloodying one another up in a way that they're just sort of softening themselves for the general election. I am surprised that there has not been as much movement in the campaign, that it does seem largely like it is right now sort of rehashing some of the divides that we saw in 2020 among Democrats, where you have sort of a real establishment Democrat lane, you have a sort of insurgent Bernie-style campaign, and then you have, you know, a very competent, almost technocratic lane of, you know, an Elizabeth Warren type. Mm-hmm. And that seems to be more or less the way things are playing out so far, which has been a bit of a surprise. And I'm looking here in the next, you know, 8-9 weeks until the campaign ends. I feel like it's only going to get a little more sharp elbowed, and that's going to be a real sight to behold.
12: Mm-hmm. So, Lauren, let's circle back to the big news late last week that the United Auto Workers Union was endorsing Abdul Al-Sayed. Why did the UAW say they were endorsing him?
10: They cited his long-standing track record of not accepting funding from corporate political action committees as one big reason. And I think that's pretty interesting, because you have heard, especially from UAW leadership, interest in someone who's able to fight some of those influences and stand up for workers' rights. So that was ultimately the reason that they gave. And that is pretty interesting, because in this race, we have seen corporate PAC money become this major issue in a lot of these debates and forums that the campaigns have had, and a big point of attack in the primary, especially against Haley Stevens, who has continued to accept corporate PAC donations. Mallory McMorrow has accepted corporate political donations in the past, does not anymore. Abdul Al-Sayed has obviously made that a point of contention and said that he never has, never will, and is making that a pretty big case for voters. So I thought that was interesting. Like I said earlier, I don't necessarily see this as necessarily speaking for every single union voter, every single worker in Michigan. Definitely interesting. I wouldn't come out and say, you know, this means that Abdul Al-Sayed is the front runner. There's still so much debate left to have, so many undecided Democratic voters here in Michigan still.
11: I mean, Zach, that's the point. There isn't a monolithic union voter anymore in Michigan, is there?
9: Right. Not at all. And the UAW has always had a reputation as being one of the more politically progressive unions across the spectrum of unions. And that has led them sometimes to make much more ideologically minded arguments rather than perhaps politically pragmatic ones at times. And we see that in their endorsement record, you know, in the past where they've endorsed candidates like David Bonnier for governor in 2002, or they have a string of endorsements in the Detroit mayoral campaigns over the last, you know, 20 some years, ranging from Solomon Kinloch last year to Gil Hill in 2001. And, you know, they've come up short in a number of those races. But this is a sign, certainly a positive sign for Abdul, in the sense of it feeds this image of him as having a lot of momentum behind his campaign. And it feeds this image of him as solidifying support among progressives. And, you know, that is certainly something that Abdul is going to just continue to lean into.
11: Lauren, I mean, is he solidifying support and does he have momentum now?
10: You know, I think we have seen there has been momentum behind his campaign, even back to the endorsement convention for the Democratic Party. He was cheered loudly by progressives. He had a big showing there. Some of those same people then booed Haley Stevens when she took the stage. I think overall, you are seeing progressives really coalesce around Abdul Al-Sayed, and part of that is because he has the support of Bernie Sanders. He's brought Bernie Sanders to Michigan. He continues to have an outsized importance to that specific subset of voter. I think where still remains to be seen, you know, Haley Stevens also has a pretty solid group of more moderate Democrats, more of the establishment. You saw Debbie Stabenow come out in support for Jennifer Granholm, Michigan's former governor. And then Mallory McMorrow is still sort of defining her lane, but, you know, she's pulling from, you know, some of those, as I think you mentioned, Zach, those Elizabeth Warren types of, you know, progressive voters who might be find her case of this track record of legislative success appealing. So I don't think that this race is decided by any means. There's still a lot that needs to be hashed out.
12: Zach, I'd like to talk for a moment about sort of the two tracks in any election campaign, primary or general. And one is to persuade voters to support you, and the other is to persuade supporters or near supporters to make the effort to cast a ballot. In polling, that's measured as voter intensity. How do you see that playing into this primary?
9: Well, I think as Lauren just suggested, you know, Abdul has very intense support. The people that support him are really into his campaign. And, you know, that's not something that you're going to turn away because ultimately that sort of support can more easily transform into volunteer hours and people knocking on doors or making calls, doing phone banks. And all of that really matters. And, you know, that's another reason, frankly, that the UAW endorsement could be helpful if they do actually lean into it and go into turning out the vote and persuading voters. And that's sort of indicative of the way that, you know, the campaigns are approaching their general election strategy, too, in that, you know, Abdul Al-Sayed is making this argument both that he can turn out progressives, but also that he can potentially win over people who supported Donald Trump, who maybe are open to someone who's just a total change agent, similar to the way that you saw some crossover voters who were Trump voters, but also voted for Zoran Mamdani in New York. And he sees that as a real possibility for him. You know, there are other Democrats who fret that Abdul Al-Sayed would be in their eyes, a really challenging general election candidate and someone who isn't going to get the sort of crossover vote or the sort of moderate voter that the Democrats might otherwise want to grab the attention of. So we'll see how that all shakes out. But, you know, voter intensity is certainly something that you want in your sales, especially in a primary, which is, you know, not an ideal time for a lot of people. You know, it's generally the most intense voters that turn out to vote.
11: Right.
9: In primaries.
11: We are speaking with Zach Stanton of MS Now and Lauren Gibbons of Bridge, Michigan. Lauren, PAC money, Medicare for all, support for Israel, all issues that have come up on this campaign. You have been covering it since the beginning. What are you noticing voters are watching the closest right now?
10: You know, I keep hearing from everyone I talk to about this, every issue ultimately stems back to the affordability question. Even the other week, I was working on a piece about energy policy. And even in that very niche sphere, it's affordability that people are talking about in terms of all these prices going up. Gas prices has been a huge issue. The economic factor has been a key focus. And I think we have heard the campaigns come back to that as well. When it comes to healthcare, a lot of the issues are coming back to higher premiums, whether the quality of care is really being negated by the cost. And so that's a big theme that we've seen throughout, regardless of the policy issues. But then the other thing, like I mentioned, is coming back to foreign policy, at least in this primary cycle. It remains to be seen whether that will continue to come up in the general election. When it comes to these Democratic voters, questions about AIPAC funding, for example, have just continued to plague Haley Stevens. And to some extent, McMurro, even though she hasn't accepted funding from them, there have been some questions from voters like, well, do you have any connections here? Have you spoken to them even? And so I think that's something that is going to continue to be a question for Democrats, especially going into the general.
11: Another example, Zach, of just how nationalized this campaign is.
9: Oh, absolutely. And indeed, you know, just a couple hours ago, as we are talking, the United Democracy Project, which is the super political action committee, the super PAC, aligned with AIPAC, debuted their first ad in the Senate race for Haley Stevens. And it draws on older, from an earlier campaign, footage of Barack Obama praising Haley Stevens for her work on the Auto Rescue Task Force. But if you didn't know that and didn't have the context for it, you would very easily think that it's Barack Obama endorsing Haley Stevens. But, you know, the AIPAC is pushed in, I think, $2.3 million was the most recent number I saw. It's a good time to own a TV network in Michigan, I guess. But, you know, it's going to be a huge, huge money battle. And, you know, I think if I'm Mallory McMurro right now, what I am trying to keep in mind is, like, I've won a lot of the money race so far. I've raised a lot of money. And at some point, you need to really spend that money. You can't take it with you in a very real sense. And they need to go up very soon with their spending, because otherwise they'll very quickly, be overrun by Haley Stevens' independent expenditures.
12: So, Zach, as we wrap up, one name that we have barely, just a little, mentioned is former Congressman Mike Rogers. He's the presumptive, near certain Republican nominee, already secured some $45 million in just the outside spending in this race. What's he up to while this Democratic infighting continues?
9: Well, I think he's up to two things, really. One is that he is defining himself, and he is trying to shore up support from the Trump voters. He is already looking ahead to the general, because he, why not if you're him? And so some of that is also trying to define the Democrats and trying to define folks like Abdul El-Sayed, pinning them to past positions that they may no longer have on things like funding police. And Mike Rogers is, I think, eager to get into this campaign. And there's some amount of it that leaning into a fight with Abdul El-Sayed is useful for him, in the sense of, if he can elevate Abdul El-Sayed or make it, you know, attack him as too progressive for Michigan or something like that, that can really be a signal to progressive voters and to Democratic primary voters that, oh, this is the guy, like, this is the progressive that we want. It's the, in the same way that we've seen both parties do this nationally, where Democrats will go in and say that so-and-so is too aligned with Donald Trump, which is a very appealing thing if you're a Republican primary voter, or too liberal for such and such state, which if you're a Democrat might also be something that appeals to you. So there is a bit of that going on as well. But I think for right now, Mike Rogers is just content to watch the Democrats go at one another.
11: We should note before we wrap up, Lauren, that the Democrats going after each other at a forum just a few days ago said that they all agreed to back each other after the primary, no matter who wins.
10: Yes, that's correct. So it does. They are optimistic that they can coalesce and come around. But to the point about Mike Rogers, I think a lot of Republicans really see this as an opportunity that is similar to what Democrats had in 2024. Alyssa Slotkin was able to really bank away a lot of funding, prepare for the general in a way that Mike Rogers was not able to at that time because he had a very competitive primary. But he was always considered the front runner, I think, but had challenges for sure. And so in 2026, it's a different thing. And, you know, even though Democrats nationally are really optimistic about their potential to, you know, make some big gains in Congress, Mike Rogers has a lot of backing in a clear lane where all of these Democrats, after having a particularly spicy primary, will have to come together and go up against a very powerful candidate.
13: That is Lauren Gibbons of Bridge, Michigan, joined by Zach Stanton of MS Now. Hey, you two, thanks so much for the time and sorting this all out.
12: Thanks, guys.
10: Yeah, thank you.
13: And that is It's Just Politics for today. I'm Zoe Clark.
12: And I'm Rick Pluta.
13: Let's talk again next week.
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3: Tonight at 6:30. A couple of traffic notes. For Ann Arbor, the northbound US 23 ramp to westbound I-94 is closed because of a crash. In the Lansing area, westbound I-69 is closed at Woodbury Road, also because of a crash. Michigan Public is WUOM 91.7 Ann Arbor, Detroit, WFUM 91.1 Flint, WRSX 91.3 Port Huron, WLNZ 89.7 Lansing, WVGR 104.1 Grand Rapids, MichiganPublic.org. 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
4: We are trying to balance not wanting people to lose their jobs in an economy that's having a really difficult time.
5: A jump in gas prices caused by the war with Iran pushes inflation to its highest level in more than 3 years.
6: For Wednesday, June 10th, this is All Things Considered from NPR News.
5: I'm Mary Louise Kelly.
6: And I'm Elsa Chang. Ahead this hour, union organizers have chalked up some victories lately.
7: We said we would organize 1 million new workers over the next 10 years. Well, guess what? We got it done in 3.
5: But how loud a voice will unions have in the November elections?
6: Also, it's the end of an era for student loans.
5: On July 1st, big changes are coming.
6: Plus, new fiction inspired by an invitation from a baroness in Tuscany.
8: I can have both the American optimism and a switch to we don't know what horror comes tomorrow, but for sure we have this.
5: Now news.
9: Live from NPR News, I'm Lakshmi Singh. A protracted political fight over immigration enforcement funding ended today when President Trump signed a $70 billion package this morning. However, a resolution to the U.S.-Iran war continues to elude the president. He's threatening to bomb Iran again, but also predicts once again the conflict will wind down soon. NPR's Deepa Shivaram has more.
10: Trump says Iran downed a U.S. Army helicopter earlier this week. Both pilots were unharmed. On Tuesday, the U.S. resumed strikes on Iran to retaliate, and Trump said more strikes would follow.
11: We'll see what happens, but we hit them hard yesterday, and we're going to hit them again hard today.
10: The renewed conflict likely means the war with Iran that Trump and Israel started will go on even longer, contrary to the president's repeated claims that it would be short and that an end is in sight. Trump also claimed that a peace deal has been fully negotiated with Iran, but Iran just needs to sign it. Negotiations have been going on for weeks, with little signs of a deal being reached soon. Deepa Shivaram, NPR News, The White House.
9: Both parties are taking stock after yesterday's primary elections in Maine, Nevada, North Dakota, and South Carolina. NPR's Sage Miller reports that includes a key Senate race in Maine and two gubernatorial races in South Carolina and Nevada.
12: Democrats want to take control of the Senate, which likely depends in part on flipping Maine's Senate seat blue. Voters there looked past a litany of claims about character and alleged behavior to pick Graham Plattner as their nominee. He will face longtime Republican Senator Susan Collins. In South Carolina, Trump's opinion still matters. Two Trump-supporting candidates are heading to a runoff election in the governor's race, but only one of them, Lieutenant Governor Pamela Evatt, is endorsed by the president. And Nevada Democrats hope their nominee, State Attorney General Aaron Ford, can win the governor's office. Ford be a more left-wing challenger and will take on Republican Governor Joe Lombardo. The race is seen as a signal of what kind of Democratic candidate can win in swing states nationally. Sage Miller, NPR News.
9: Just a matter of hours before the 2026 FIFA World Cup begins. Largest in history, 48 teams participating in games across the U.S., Mexico, and Canada over the next month. NPR's Becky Sullivan's in Los Angeles, where Team USA plays its first match Friday night against Paraguay.
13: There is this sort of generation of players who are now in their prime. And so the sort of stars, the focal points of the team, I would say, are this core group of, you know, you have forward Christian Pulisic, who's probably the biggest star on the team. He's a forward. He plays in the front left. He's the active leading scorer for the U.S. men's national team. Plus, you have these mid

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3: Once again, there is violence in the streets of Belfast.
4: These idiots didn't just target ethnic minority groups. They targeted Northern Ireland. 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
3: I'm Marco Werman.
5: And I'm Carolyn Beeler. Also today in Fiji, the government has blocked plans for a waste incineration plant. If every country stopped accepting other people's garbage, our guest says,
6: they will solve a problem.

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1: From NPR News in Washington, I'm Ryland Barton. The U.S. has resumed strikes on Iran after President Trump said Iran was taking too long to negotiate a peace deal. The countries have traded attacks several times, despite Trump repeatedly saying the war is winding down soon. NPR's Deepa Shivaram has more.
2: Trump says Iran downed a U.S. Army helicopter earlier this week. Both pilots were unharmed. On Tuesday, the U.S. resumed strikes on Iran to retaliate, and Trump said more strikes would follow.
3: We'll see what happens, but we hit them hard yesterday, and we're going to hit them again hard today.
2: The renewed conflict likely means the war with Iran that Trump and Israel started will go on even longer, contrary to the president's repeated claims that it would be short and that an end is in sight. Trump also claimed that a peace deal has been fully negotiated with Iran, but Iran just needs to sign it. Negotiations have been going on for weeks, with little signs of a deal being reached soon. Deepa Shivaram, NPR News, The White House.
1: A key spy law that the government says underpins more than 60% of President Trump's daily intelligence briefing might expire Friday, despite a deal that appeared to be coming together in Congress to extend it. NPR's Eric McDaniel reports.
4: The president has doubled down on Bill Pulte to be the acting director of national intelligence. Pulte, head of a housing finance agency, has been a prominent partisan attack dog for the president, leveraging confidential information to go after the president's perceived enemies. That concerns Democrats, many of whom already worried about how the spy law known as FISA 702 has been used to peruse Americans' private electronic communications without a court warrant. If Pulte can use mortgage forms to further Trump's vendettas, what could he do with the whole U.S. surveillance apparatus, the thinking goes. It will be tough for Republicans to find a path forward largely on their own. A number of GOP lawmakers are also worried about the law's privacy risks. Eric McDaniel, NPR News, The Capitol.
1: Inflation hit 4.2% last month, the highest rate in 3 years, with higher energy costs pushing up prices across the economy. Economists say consumers are likely to keep feeling the squeeze ahead of the midterm elections. NPR's Windsor Johnston reports.
5: Rising energy costs continue to work their way through the economy, pushing up the price of everything from food and airfare to shipping and manufacturing. Economist Mark Sandy says consumers shouldn't expect much relief anytime soon.
6: You know that old adage that prices go up like a rocket, they come down like a feather. Oil prices now are kind of sort of around $90 a barrel. Now that may be about as low as it gets for a while, even if the president nails down some kind of deal here in the next few days, few weeks.
5: Sandy says the typical household has paid more than $500 in added energy costs since February. That alone is more than the roughly $350 families received in tax relief this year. Windsor Johnston, NPR News.
1: AI stocks dragged the U.S. stock market down today. 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
7: With Michigan Public News, I'm Rebecca Hector. The State House voted today largely along party lines to accelerate new standards for teaching reading to students. We have more from Michigan Public's Rick Pluta.
8: Governor Gretchen Whitmer has made forging a path to improving Michigan's dismal literacy scores a priority of her final year in office. Republican Representative Jamie Green says that's why she wants to induct proven methods into curricula starting in the coming school year.
9: The more we delay, the more we put this off, another grade graduates without being fully equipped with the science of reading.
8: Democratic Representative Matt Colazar says that's not reasonable or helpful to students or teachers.
10: This legislation, to me, seems very political and is a lot more focused on a message than it is actual substance.
8: The new standards are slated to take effect in 2027. The bills to accelerate that now go to the Senate, which is run by Democrats. I'm Rick Pluta.
7: The Department of Education is finalizing guidelines that will tie a college program's eligibility for federal student loans to the earnings of its graduates. An undergraduate program fails the earning tests if its graduates earn less than the median high school graduate in their state in 2 out of 3 years. The change is set to take effect July 1st. A coalition of health organizations has formed in Michigan to help people understand the science supporting vaccines. That's as child vaccination rates in Michigan have fallen in recent years. Leaders of Michigan for Vaccines say people need to be reminded that vaccines are safe, and vaccines can protect children from serious diseases like flu, meningitis, cervical cancer, and measles. Michigan for Vaccines says it will also lobby state legislators to prevent weakening of the state's school vaccination policy.

0: PRX.
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4: From Michigan Public, this is Stateside. I'm April Baer. Today, a stressful summer for families whose schools are closing in Detroit.
5: They've got to decide now, like, do I start looking for a school now? Or do I just cross my fingers and hope that the school will be successful in getting another authorizer?
4: Also, how parks managers in Washtenaw County pieced together a border-to-border trail for walkers and cyclists over years.
6: Working with the townships, working with the road commission, and working with neighbors to secure the rights to construct the trail is probably the biggest challenge.
4: And on It's Just Politics, one of the most important elections on the August primary ballot.